0: says things just haven't gone their way.
1: You know, the boys are trying. They just, you know, we just can't find things going our way at the moment. You know, Big X goes off and then Reno goes off. You know, our penalties and our errors just accumulated fatigue and it just becomes a tough game.
0: Earlier, Penrith winger Tom Jenkins became the first player in 72 years to score multiple tries in 12 matches during a season as the Panthers thrashed the Canberra Raiders 42-18 and the New Zealand Warriors maintained their place in the top four with an impressive 42-6 win over the Gold Coast Titans. You're up to date with all the latest from ABC News.
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3: That's some proper, monumental music culture.
4: Yes. Party people, how you feeling? How you feeling, party people? You are now in the zone of some music, some vibrations, some fun, some laughter, and of course, some big tunes. My name is Howl Latuke from sending love to all four corners of the Pacific. You are now in the funny. If you're unfamiliar with the show, this is a show I get to celebrate a lot of music of my upbringing and also a lot of music that is fresh, hot off the press. But before we get into the music, we must first, of course, pay our respects and acknowledge the owners of this land from where I am broadcasting from, the Gadigal people of the Eora Nation. As we recognize their close ties to the land, the waterways, and the seas, we send love and respect to the elders past and present, and to any mob that have tuned in today. We also acknowledge that sovereignty has never been ceded, always was, always will be, Aboriginal land. Today we're going to get into, well, like every week, get into a lot, like a mixed bag. We have some drum and bass, we have some new wave from the 80s, we have some music out of Mexico, we have some reggae. So let us start with the Vibes Cartel, the Shy FX. This is brand new music, and if you're an avid listener of the show, you know how much I love my jungle and my drum and bass. Grew up and started to appreciate this music throughout the early, late 90s and early 2000s. This one is a banger. This one's Just Love, Vibes Cartel, Shy FX, Clips, in the funny.

Well, if that doesn't get the blood flowing in the veins, I don't know what will. Big tunes right there. That's starting with Vibes Cartel, Shy FX, Eclipse, song called Just Love. And right there, a collaboration between Goldie and Natalie Williams with Jungle Days. If you're unfamiliar with Goldie, he is a certified legend. He is a producer. He is a graffiti artist. He's a multidisciplinarian artist. He's a very charming fellow as well. He's an actor. He's many, many, many things. And I'm just glad he's releasing some new music. Goldie, Natalie Williams, Jungle Days. Sending love to each and all throughout all the islands. My name is Hal. You are in the Fale for another episode of some coolness. We're going to stay with the drum and bass and jungle vibes. This time with some Nia Archives featuring Maverick Saber. No need to be sorry. Call me right here in the Fale.

Hopefully that'll bring your energy levels up. Definitely did mine. The sounds of DJ Marky, a classic song called LK, mixing the sounds of drum and bass with some traditional sounds of Brazil. And just matches perfectly when you put it together like that, especially the bass and all the bits and pieces. Beautiful stuff. DJ Marky, LK. And before that, we heard Nia Archives and Maverick Saber with No Need to Be Sorry, Call Me. My name is Howl Out Careful, here hanging out with you, playing you the songs that are, you know, from my past and I grew up listening to, and sometimes bringing the music that is fresh hot off the press.

What a time, what a time. Big hair and big shoulder pads in your jackets. Sending shout out to my sister, Sabine, who put me on to Duran Duran. She's 4 years older than me, and she was into a lot of that new wave early. Put me on to a lot of that stuff, including that band right there, which became my favorite band for a while, Duran Duran. A song called Rio. That's a self-titled. That is the title track from the 1982 album of the same name. And another big group during that time, Spandau Ballet, which we just heard before, with Only When You Leave. Big tunes from a big time. Those 80s, boy. Woo! My name is Howard. I'd like to for you listening to some big tunes right here in the file. I hope you're enjoying them thus far. Whatever you are up to, wherever you are at, I hope you are well and keeping safe. Now, moving on from British music in the form of New Wave, heading over to Mexico. And one of the big names from music out of Mexico was Selena. This is Como La Flor, right here in the file.

sending love to all my Spanish speaking peoples out there. Taken from her self-titled album, that is Ana Barbara, and a song called Nada. And before that, Selena and with Como La Flor. My name is How Live to Careful, yes, bringing you the music and the fun to you today. This is In The Fale. If you're unfamiliar with the show, it's a show where I get to showcase and celebrate a lot of music that I grew up listening to, whether that be hip-hop and R&B. Later on, with a lot of electro music, dance music. Play some drum and bass at the top of the show. And later on, you know, started to really venture into other parts of the world right there. Some music out of Mexico. And right now, we're going to send it to a place closer to home. Fiji. From his Born and Raised album, this is Sharing the Nights. Rest in peace, big fella. You forever be respected and sorely missed. Fiji, Sharing the Night. In the Fale.

classic Pacifica reggae. We gotta talk about that song right there. Jay Book, Let's Do It Again. I'm gonna say he's the biggest stream to date. He has plenty of songs under his belt, but that one right there, I think, just transcended all barriers and barricades and borders. Big tune, that one. Jay Book with Let's Do It Again. And before that, we heard Fiji with Sharing the Night. And that's exactly what we are doing. We're sharing the night, we're sharing the afternoon, we're sharing the day. My name is Howie, you were in the Fale. I've got a couple of more songs up my sleeve before I'm out for another week. We're going to keep it on the classic Pacifica reggae tip, Spawn Breezy. Let's take it back to his album, Dear Billy. This one is called Don't Let Go. In the Fale, ABC Radio Australia. Yes.

Yes, indeed. The sound of Spawn Breezy. A song called Don't Let Go. We're going to end off the show with Anuhea with Higher Than the Clouds. I will catch you next week. Keep safe. Keep love. Bless.

0: What's up, ABC Radio Australia listeners? I'm Sosafina Formoli, and I want you to come hang with me for On The Record, your weekly deep dive into the music that moves the Pacific. 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
3: ABC News, I'm Eliza Getzy. Soft diplomacy will take centre stage at Australia's Garma Festival today as Pacific officials take part in an International Voices panel with First Nations Australians. Indigenous Affairs reporter Dana Morse has more from Northeast Arnhem Land.
4: Australia is competing against other countries like China to be the preferred partner with our closest neighbours. And what Penny Wong said yesterday was really that First Nations people give Australia a competitive edge against those countries because we have the oldest continuing culture in Earth, 60,000 years, and we bring that to the table when we enter into these discussions. It's not something that can be replicated or copied by any other country in the world. First Nations people are sitting central in key discussions around security, around trade, around the economy, and it really gives Australia an advantage in some of those very contested spaces.
3: Two people have died and more than 500 have had to be rescued after sudden floods in the southern Indian state of Kerala. Streets have been partially submerged and houses damaged or destroyed. The unexpectedly heavy rain has also triggered landslides. Videos show residents using boats on what should be roads. And police commandos are surrounding a prison near the Sri Lankan city of Colombo after a riot broke out, leaving at least one prisoner dead. The BBC's Ambarasa Nedarajan reports.
5: A tense situation prevails outside the high-security Mahara prison outside Colombo as the Sri Lankan government deploys additional forces around the complex. A military helicopter and drone have also been dispatched to monitor the situation. Relatives of the inmates gathered outside as the situation unfolded. It's not immediately clear what triggered the unrest. The latest violence came about a month after clashes at another overcrowded prison that killed 10 guards and 21 inmates in Sri Lanka's worst prison riots in years.
3: The Spanish government is defending its handling of an influx of migrants in the North African territory of Ceuta. A 500-metre-long sea barrier has been installed after the sudden arrival of more than 50,000 people in the territory, which borders Morocco. Critics in the EU, mainly on the far right, have blamed Spain's socialist government for the crisis. Speaking through an interpreter, Spain's Interior Minister, Fernando Grande Marlaska, says the issue is being used to divide the EU.
6: We will not allow partisan attitudes and ignorance and bad faith jeopardize such an important thing as the pillars and the bases of what the European Union stands for.
3: A homemade bomb carried by a woman has killed three people and injured at least 21 in an explosion near an upscale restaurant in the Russian capital, Moscow. Officials say the woman tried to enter the restaurant but was stopped by a security guard when the bomb went off. The woman, the security guard and a customer were killed in the blast. The restaurant's website says the venue was closed at the time for a private event. FIFA boss Gianni Infantino is under growing pressure with two major soccer confederations saying they've lost confidence in his leadership. It comes after Mr. Infantino was forced to scrap his plan to raise nearly $6 billion by selling off a stake in the World Cup to private investors. European governing body UEFA, along with the Confederation of North and Central America and the Caribbean, say FIFA's leadership has stopped putting the game first. UEFA Vice President Laura McAllister says he should resign.
7: The events, not just of this week, but of previous weeks as well in the World Cup, the overturning of the Balogun red card due to political interference, the use of hydration breaks, and of course various other events have accumulated to give us a sense that the leadership of FIFA doesn't have the best interests of football at heart.
3: Renowned British Nepali climber Nirmal Purja is being remembered as one of the world's greatest mountaineers after he was killed in an avalanche in Pakistan. Mr. Purja and nine other climbers were killed on Broad Peak, one of Pakistan's highest mountains. A spokesperson for the Alpine Club of Pakistan, Naila Kiani, says teams are on the ground attempting to recover the bodies, but the conditions are very dangerous.
8: We don't have a private heli rescue. Military helicopters are supporting us. The area where some of the bodies or climbers have been spotted, some of those areas are still avalanche prone, so a rescue team has to be very careful.
3: And actor Vincent Pastore has died at the age of 80. He was a regular in gangster movies like Goodfellas and Awakenings, and best known for his 30-episode run in HBO series The Sopranos as Salvatore Big Pussy Pompensiero, the friend of Tony Soprano who becomes an FBI informant. This is ABC News.
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11: Coming up, former NRL star Tony Puletua on breaking barriers and inspiring the next generation of Pacifica players. And a bit later, his passion for the Yeraki has taken him across the world, and now William Barton finds himself in Samoa. Talofa lava and warm Pacific greetings to you. I'm Kuntamari Crofts, and wherever you're listening from this morning, thanks for joining me. I'd like to acknowledge the Awabakal and Worimi peoples, the traditional custodians of Newcastle, and pay my respects to the elders past and present. Let's ease into your Sunday morning with a little music from Fiji.

0: Former NRL and Super League forward Tony Puletua was one of only a handful of Pacifica players competing professionally during his era. One of only three Pacifica players in Penrith's 2003 Premiership side, Puletua helped inspire future generations. For Sam and Tinerau, seeing a Pacifica player like Puletua succeed made their own dreams of playing professional rugby league feel within reach. On Nijan Footy, Tinerau asks Puletua if he still holds the rowing record.
1: I think so. When I first started, there was a trainer by the name of Dennis Bailey. He owned a gym over at Minchinbury, but he was also the trainer at Penrith, you know, for the NRL side. He originally had it, you know, for guys like John Cartwright, Big MJ, you know, the players that were there before me. They had this that challenge of rowing 300 metres in a minute and 30 seconds recovery. So when I came into first grade, I was only 17 years old. He would always make me go to his gym over in Minchinbury. He would put the rower right at the front of the gym where the counter was, you know, and everyone, all the gym members would come in. And he would make me row, make me do that rowing challenge. And that's where it first started, you know, throughout the start of my career. He would always make me do that rowing challenge.
2: How many sits did you get out?
3: I think they had to stop him. I heard how many
2: did you get to?
3: Because that was the legend, that they had to stop him. It was like, because he just kept completing it.
1: Well, the thing was, our trainer at the time, his name was Paul Watson, and this was 2002, I think it was. And I'm pretty sure he said to me that if I had to break my own record, which was about 20 at the time, he said I would have the afternoon off if we were training that afternoon. That old truth. So I always had it in my head that I wanted to break it, and I wanted to break it by a fair bit. So that day I did 40.
2: You did 40 sets?
1: 40 sets of it. And then, basically fell off the roll.
2: Oh, my goodness. 40 sets. Like, to put this in context, this workout, like the New Zealand Sevens team, like they do it religiously for their off-feet stuff. Like you've obviously set the trend. And I remember when I first got introduced to it, I couldn't even complete five. And then I finally built it up, and the most I've ever done is 14, and I was gone. I even just did it not that long ago, and I got to seven and I died. But to do 40, that's extreme levels. Oh, T.
3: I told you there was a legend, and that's
2: I knew it was a lot.
3: I just had to hear it from his own.
2: I didn't know it was 40.
3: I had to hear it from his own mouth. Like, oh, nah, I have to hear this first, because all us juniors would just try and chase it down for ages, eh?
2: That's impressive.
3: I think I got up to 15 at my peak, so I'm quite proud that I got almost halfway of your score, bro.
1: That's huge. That's a huge effort anyway.
3: Let's go to your background. Yeah, where were you? Where were you born? And also, whereabouts in Samoa is your family from?
1: Yeah, so I was born in New Zealand way back in 1979. We lived out in West Auckland. We lived in Kelston. And then in 1991, Mum and Dad decided to make the big move over to Australia. But I had started my footy career in New Zealand, playing for a club called Newland Stags. And then, we moved over in 1991. My family were living out in Tregear at the moment, my mum's sister and their family. Yeah, basically started there. We went to a school called Dunheved High School. Yeah, just there in St. Mary's. Yeah, basically joined up with St. Mary's Saints and played a few years of juniors there until I got selected into the junior sides for Penrith. I think it was the Achievers squad at the time. Yeah, just basically made my way through the juniors.
2: I was just thinking about obviously moving to Tregear. You know, we're both from Western Sydney, you know, Leila Park, Blacktown, and obviously T here as well from out your areas. Yeah, when you move from Kelston and you move to somewhere like Tregear, like it's a school of hard knocks out in Sydney's West. It's character building. Yeah, what was that move like for yourself and transitioning from New Zealand into a place like, say, out in Tregear in Western Sydney?

0: Well, it was kind of strange because we were expecting to the only things we known of Australia was the Aboriginal people, and we'd see on TV all the outback and stuff like that. So I was kind of expecting something like that, but yeah. But when we moved, my family were living here, as I said, and it was a 3-bedroom house, and there was about probably 15 of us staying in this one house at the time. It was a massive change, but also we didn't really have much, growing up in Tregear as well. Although it was a different country, not a lot around us had changed either. So, our parents, my parents, my auntie and uncle as well, they did their best to raise us. There was a fair bunch of us in their group. Junior Moores, who also went on to play at Penrith Tigers in Melbourne. Yeah, it was in their house that we all stayed in.
1: Me and Sam was just speaking before offline about the family, your family, and the number of athletes that they had. You have in your family yourself, your brother Frankie, Junior, and then even when it extends out to Daniel Panizzi. And
0: Yeah.
1: every time there was a gathering or birthday or a church gathering, you'd see all the families come together. And I remember for myself as a young Junior, Penrith Junior, when we got to watch, the Penrith Panthers, your team play, there wasn't as many Pacific Islander representatives as there are now. But, yourself and Joe Nullavell and Frankie, they really, you guys really influenced us or gave us that bit of hope and belief that we could one day play, NRL just because, we come from a similar background and a similar story. So, firstly, I just want to say thank you
2: 100%.
1: for being that guy and being a trailblazer and giving that sense of belief and hope. But when you were coming through your footy journey, playing juniors for Saints and then making rep teams, who was your role models and idols that you used to look up to in the rugby league world?
0: My team I supported when I was younger was Canberra Raiders. So it was that team of the 90s. My favorite player was always Brad Clyde, the great Brad Clyde. And funnily enough, when we moved over, they played in that 91 grand final against Penrith. I never thought that I would, end up at a club like Penrith. I was always hoping to move to Australia and maybe play for Canberra. I had no idea how far it was, but you could pick anyone in that side. There was Daly, there was Ricky Stewart, the great Mal Monette as well. There were so many great players. They even had one of the great Pacific Polynesian representatives in Reuben Wiki, who was also playing for them. So yeah, it was basically take your pick in there. But yeah, when I played at St. Mary's, it was crazy because I think there was only maybe two Islander guys in the whole club,
1: Oh, really?
0: which was myself and a good friend of mine. I'm still friends with to this day, Johnny Isoako. He was the one that got me to St. Mary's because we went to Dunedin together, and yeah, but it was basically just us two that were playing there. And then over the years, because we went to the Congregation Church, Mount Druitt, there were a lot of young kids, and then their parents would see, the progression that we were going through by playing footy, and then they started to put all their kids and everyone, all the family into the footy as well. So yeah, it's a lot different now in
2: Yeah,
0: our West.
2: it definitely is now. 100%.
1: Just speaking about that, currently there's just over 50% of the NRL and NRLW are of Pacific or Māori heritage, which is a huge increase from the time when you were playing. And I want to go back to, as we wrap it up, just go back to the 2003 grand final, where you Penrith Panthers beating the Sydney Roosters 18 points to six. And there
2: I was
1: were
2: in the grandstands of that game.
1: in that Panthers team, there was only two Pacific players in yourself and Joe Nullavell. And you had the duo of the Hair Bears
0: Wow.
1: with the Afros out there. But talk us through that moment of achieving something that Just a great achievement in winning the NRL Premiership, but also winning it for the Penrith Panthers back then in 2003, in that moment where you used to got together.
0: I would say it was probably the greatest, moment of my career was when we won the grand final in 2003. You kind of have everything flash back through your mind at the end of the game, and the journey that you'd just gone on to get to that moment. It was something that I've always, look back and be proud, so proud of.
3: 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Still to come, celebrated musician William Barton reflects on the instrument that shaped his life and took him across the globe. 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

0: That was Ele Alofa E by Marina Davis from Samoa. 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
2: Dipsosaurus dorsalis. 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
3: They're very green, too. 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
0: His passion for the Yi Daki has taken him across the world, and now William Barton finds himself in Samoa.
4: And we welcome to Nisha Daily world-renowned instrumentalist, composer, and Yi Daki player, William Barton. How are we doing?
5: Good, my brother. Thanks for having us on the show.
2: Oh, no, it's great to be catching up with another Black fella. We know that our people represent a wide variety of different languages, cultures, and landscapes. So before we get into all things your trip to Samoa, let's dig into the roots. Brother, would you mind telling us a little bit about your family's heritage and whereabouts you grew up?
5: Yeah, I'm from Mount Isa, 1,800 kilometres northwest of Brisbane, semi-arid desert country, Kalkadunga country. My father's from there. Uncle Alf Barton, he's buried out on Kalkadunga country on a cattle property station called Carlton Hill Station, which is about 80 kilometres. So his final resting place is at the homestead. My mum, I'm very fortunate we still travel together, so it's been an honour for me to have mum over here and, very humbling to be able to perform with my mum still, and tour with mum around the world and share her gift as well. And, mum's a singer, operatic singer from Bidjaramob, Springshaw, Central Queensland way. And, we're here in Samoa representing, those cultural connections, those deep connections across the Pacific to the Australian homelands of Kalkadunga and Bidjara country. And, Breath of Country, Breath of Ocean is our project that we've been working on here with Brother Stephen at the Cultural Centre and working with the Nose Flute Orchestra, which is really a special spiritual experience, because Brother Stephen, as you know, is a cultural ambassador and keeping the language and that cultural legacy of that music and heritage alive here, in Samoa.
3: Oh, this is incredible stuff. And, I've got to say, William, it's not every day we get a multiple award-winning musician like yourself coming around on this show. One of the world's most celebrated Yi Daki players. You performed with orchestras the world over. Now you have brought your music to the islands of Samoa. Now, many of our listeners, they may know the Yi Daki by the name didgeridoo. They'll definitely know the sound. So, William, when was the first time you actually picked up a Yi Daki?
5: Look, it had always been around the household growing up in Mount Isa, Kalkadunga country, and I guess my sort of early experiences of actually playing it was when I was about 7 years old, and what I really loved about the instrument was the mystery of it, as a young kid thinking this is a really amazing special instrument and the aura of the energy that, my elders represented through playing this branch of a tree that's, cut out from the branch of the tree, hollowed out by the white ants, by the termites, and has this, guttural resonance of the Australian landscape and the technical aspects, reflect the song lines of the mother country.
2: And, the Yi Daki itself, it's one of those icons of sort of Aboriginal cultures. And there are many sort of misconceptions about the instrument, including the name itself. For people across the Pacific tuning in, what is maybe something about the Yi Daki that people would be surprised to know?
5: Well, unsurprisingly, it is a traditional instrument, but it's a musical instrument. You can tune it to different keys, the pedal notes. So the one that I got here that I bought over the Samoa is in the key of E, but especially play with the nose flutes with Brother Stephen, he's dummied up a makeshift mouthpiece about the length of two toilet paper rolls, and that puts it into the key of D. So it's sort of, so you can tune into different sort of cultural tunings from around the world. Like, for example, I was in Egypt for the bilateral relations between Australia and Egypt some 10 years, 14 years ago or so, and took over my E-flat didgeridoo for that one. And that, I was working with the traditional Nubian instruments from the region there. The sounds come from the vocal cords and different breathing patterns. We are playing circular breathing in through the nose and out through our mouth. And like a singer, we're holding our power and our oxygen in our diaphragm, in our lungs. And, you know, there's different routines to sort of elevate your experience with it, like, you know, playing the instrument in a bucket of water to the river to enhance your lung capacity and your endurance when you're playing. And the instrument, it's widely available throughout the world, I guess, you know, for most part of it, at least. There's huge followings in, you know, for the instrument in Japan and, you know, parts of Europe. I remember being in Maribor, the capital of Slovenia, many, many years ago, and there was a didgeridoo society there. You know, but, you know, it's always important to maintain the knowledge of where it comes from, you know, and bring it back to the heart of Australia and, I guess, the cultural legacy of it.
3: I think something that, like, you know, me as an outsider, whenever I've witnessed, you know, players like yourself, William, like, the thing that blows my mind is the fact that you can maintain a drone note forever because of, like, what is it, circular breathing? I'm still trying to wrap my head around, like, for those who, you know, don't know, what is the basic idea of, like, how you maintain your breath forever?
5: So, you know, one little trick is to actually get a glass of water and a straw and, like, blow bubbles through the straw and sort of just gives you an idea of it. And then the bigger version of that is, you know, putting the instrument in, submerging it slightly into the water. And the trick there is to submerge it just enough so that your lips are still vibrating. And then when you become more strong with your diaphragm and your embouchure, your mouth, you can go deeper into the water. And so hence it continues to expand your lung capacity. So over time you have a great deal of control, you know, and, like, when you're playing in a very steady fashion, you know, it's kind of like a violinist where you can't tell where the person is breathing in and out because of the one bow stroke, you know, like, you know, when they're doing a long bow stroke on the violin. So the same with the instrument, you know, where you don't have to play fast and fancy, you know, all the time. It's about breaking the technique down and, I guess, allowing the instrument to speak in its own way and then you adapting to the instrument.
3: Jacob, I'm going to go buy a straw from the shop today.
2: Yeah, no, absolutely. You know, I need to quit nicotine, all right? No, absolutely. Wow. And I got to say, I mean, you have a range of sort of yiddicky in your collection. And when you're talking about bassists or people who play guitar, I forgot their sort of favorite instruments. I mean, is there a yiddicky in your collection that you hold dear?
5: Yeah, certainly got my old instruments from my uncles, you know, from many, many years ago. And they don't often travel with me because, you know, like, wooden instruments aren't meant to be flying in a plane like 30,000 feet, you know, and so they get cracks in them. And so you got to, like, you know, patch them up every now and again. And I just want to keep them on the ground as much as possible so that they're sacred instruments, you know, and I only play them on other rare occasions. So, you know, for my worldly travels, I do get them made customized, I guess. So I can say, oh, yeah, I want my didgeridoo in the key of E or F or G or whatever, you know, I need for a particular occasion. And then, as I mentioned before, like having the bamboo a mouthpiece on this one, you know, changing the key altogether. So the fundamental drone note changes, you know, with it.
2: Got to ask about traveling as well, because sort of mouthpieces to the yiddicky, generally sort of they're sealed with beeswax. I mean, how does that travel?
5: Yeah, so on my instruments, I don't often travel with beeswax on the instrument because it just falls off or cracks from the cold weather. So I just sandpaper the mouthpiece in, you know, in an orderly fashion. But like all my old traditional ones, yeah, they've got beeswax on it, and it's really special to go out and find your own sugar bag out in the bush and get the black wax, you know, from these little beautiful native bees, and the honey and the bee pollen as well, you know, and so have a little feed as well. And but you're cutting into that tree along the grain, so you don't kill the nest, you know, so you can come back and the bees will be back living in that nest again, so you don't actually kill the tree. It's kind of like when you're cutting a coulomb or a shield out of the tree, or, you know, any other medicine instrument, you know, like you work with nature, and so when you do that, you know, nature looks after you.
2: Yeah, no, absolutely. And tell you what, Michael Chow, I'd be the worst one to send out for beeswax because I'd just be focused on the honey from the sugar.
3: This guy just forgets the task at hand.
5: And then the other thing is, like, you know, if there is a crack on it, traditionally I would, you know, go and find spinifex grass, the spinifex wax, which is stripped down from the, you know, in Kalkadunga country, Mount Isa area, we've got lots of spinifex grass, you know, and so we get the find this petrified spinifex grass nest that the ants have made their nest from. Then when they leave it, it becomes like an industrial superglue. And my dad used to work for the old telecom, the old PMG, Postmaster General, 30-odd years ago. And I remember, he'd bring home, tools and stuff, and their industrial superglue. And it was as strong as that, if not stronger. And so there's actually an industry for spinifex wax because it's, 100 times stronger than cement, that sort of thing. And so, again, another thing from nature that, Mother Earth gives us from the land.
3: Damn, we came to talk music with William Jacob. He's teaching us about life.
2: Yeah.
3: This is incredible stuff. And hey, if you just joined us, you're on Ninja Daily with your boys Jacob and Michael. We're on the line with world-renowned Yiriki player William Barton.
2: Yes, a proud Kalkadunga and Bidra man. William has swapped the red country of Mount Isa for the greenery of beautiful Samoa. And we'll be performing tonight at the Samoa Culture and Arts Center in Apia alongside the Samoa Orchestra in collaboration between the Yiriki and Samoa's own traditional wind instrument, the fangu-fangu.
5: Yeah, my brother Stephen Percival as well, hey. So it's been a really great honour.
3: Shout out to Ngalamanamana. Hey, and William, you've made this trip to beautiful Samoa ahead of, a very special performance coming up. How has Samoa been treating you this past week?
5: Oh, mate, well, it's been really deadly, brother. Having all the traditional foods when we got here on the first night of the ceremony on the day of, waking up to the beautiful country here. And just, going out to some of the sacred sites, to the big mound on top of this, all the rocks. And so we played up on top there, and my mum, Marnie Dunwoodbarton, was down on the ground, so we did this call out to each other. And Brother Stephen, played the nose flute along with another brother, Isaiah Brunt, from this way as well. And, it's just been really, warming to be here and, out to, was it Potasi as well, to the community the other day. And that was extra special, because we did a cultural exchange with all members of the community there, and we shared the nose flute and the Yidaki, and our mum sang and shared her blessings as well. And, just to be welcomed into the community with open arms was a humbling experience,
2: Oh, no, absolutely. And if there's one person to venture around Samoa with, it is Ngalamalamana, Stephen Percival. So once again, got to give a shout out to him. And, it's all going down in Apia tonight. Breath of country, breath of ocean. Now, William, you have been performing across the world with different orchestras over your career. But with that being said, you're not only collaborating with a Samoan orchestra, but also weaving Samoa's traditional nose flute into this upcoming performance. What has the process been like as far as marrying all of these sounds together?
5: Well, the marriage comes through, I guess, this experience of, working with cultural ambassadors like Stephen and what they hold and what they, acknowledge in the ancestral connections of these, these ancient instruments, essentially, that we're blowing wind through our energy air. And, our collaboration, Breath of Country, Breath of Ocean, is about acknowledging the deep connections that we have across the Pacific and looking at the horizon, where do we go from here? And where we go from here is we just continue doing what we do, which is enforcing or reinforcing and reinstating the lullaby that's sort of sung to us by our grandfathers and grandmothers and aunties and uncles, and really paying homage to those who've walked before us, and all their hard work to, to give this space to us, that we still have this knowledge that is so intact. The cultures across the Pacific and all First Nations mob around the world, there are so many similarities of prayer and connection to the ancestors.
3: Mm-hmm. Hitting the nail right on the head, because, this is not only going to be a fantastic performance musically, but it is an incredible chance for Indigenous cultures to intertwine in this way. What are you hoping that, the people of Samoa take away from tonight's performance?
5: I guess that there is love between nations. The sharing is, a continuum of life, and coming back to my mum being here as well, and, sharing that sort of lineage with mum and broadening the perception of these ancient instruments and putting them into a contemporary space as well, working with the musicians who not only play the nose flute, who Stephen's been teaching to these last, the last little while, but also these young musicians are in the orchestra, the Samoan National Symphony Orchestra. And so I'll be playing alongside some of the Samoan songs, traditional songs that have been, arranged for string quartet or mixed ensemble. So yeah, it's a really great treat. And, I look forward to, returning that favour when the opportunity arises to bring, the family back over to Australia as well.
0: That was Carl Kadanga and Bijira, multi-instrumentalist, composer and yedigi player William Barton, speaking there about a performance, Breath of Ocean, Breath of Country, which debuted in Samoa this week. Coming up, the science behind farewell. Why do rituals like keeping vigil and holding a loved one's hand help us process loss? But first, here's a track.

0: That was Miseke by Solomon Island artist Bi Bao.
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0: In many of our communities, spending time with a loved one after they've passed is an important part of saying goodbye. And as it turns out, it's also a vital step in helping us process grief and loss. World-leading grief researcher Professor Richard Bryant from the University of New South Wales in Australia breaks down the neuroscience of touch and mourning. He tells Melissa Macon of Pacific Soul how actively confronting loss reshapes the brain's reward pathways.
2: I think we need to make the distinction between grief and mourning. Mourning is more about the rituals, about the behaviours, about what people do, you know, when they lose a loved one. And clearly that's very, very culturally distinctive. Even in Australia, we have so many different cultural groups in Australia, and many of them have got very, very different ways of mourning. The mourning rituals are very different. And often that's very religiously based, but often it's just not religious, but more culturally based. What we know internationally, and this is a bit of an oversimplification, is the general emotional cognitive features of, say, prolonged grief, they tend to be pretty universal. But that's not to say that it's the same everywhere. For example, one very simplistic distinction is what we might call between Western and non-Western cultures, where Western cultures, we tend to be very individualistic. So we tend to think, and our brains think in terms of I and me, because that's the way our worldview is. But if you go to non-Western settings, they tend to be more collectivist. And so people tend to think as not I, but they tend to think about we and us and our. And that makes a big difference when we go through separation and death, because it often occurs at a collective level, and collectively it's felt rather than just singularly. I mean, if I can give an Australian example, I've done a lot of work with Indigenous colleagues in Outback Australia, where there's a great deal of grief, because, to be honest, death in Outback Indigenous communities is far more common than most people like in white Australia would ever experience. It's frightening how many funerals they go to. But there's also a part of it that's not just for them,

0: at the death of an individual, but it could be associated with, their mob or tribe, or also the land, and also the land in the sense of what they as a people have lost since white man invaded. And so very much their sense of loss and death is not just, for example, Uncle Bob, but it's again another reminder of a more far more generic, deeper loss that's beyond them as an individual. And I think that's always been a good example of, a far more, collectivist rather than individualistic experience of grief. Now, you could sort of talk about that in nearly every non-Western culture. It's all a bit different, but
1: I don't know if you'll be able to answer whether or not these practices, these mourning practices, alter the amount of grief people feel. But what have you observed over the years from the way that we practice mourning collectively, and how people feel, how people move on with their lives, how people remember others and take that kind of in their life journey rather than really be stuck?
0: I think many mourning processes have evolved over a long, long time as a way of helping people to adapt. And in that sense, many of them have developed to be functional. Now, I'm saying that more anecdotally than scientifically, because those sort of studies, to be honest, have not been done. But it's also fair to say that in this day and age, many of the very traditional mourning processes that many cultures go through are being curtailed. It's difficult for people to engage in them. And that makes the mourning process, awkward. So we're, for example, we're doing a grief project at the moment in the south of India. And there, there's a practice where everyone will come around, the person who's lost somebody and provide great support, which obviously is enormously beneficial. But given the sort of hectic nature of life at the moment, after that first week or so, then everybody vanishes and goes back to their own country or their own city. And the person's actually left very much alone. And in the old times, living in a small village, that wouldn't happen. But so, and you can sort of see this happening all over the world where just modern life does often interfere with traditional mourning practices. And sometimes that's just, not that helpful.
1: Do we know much about what role that type of physical contact has, with helping the brain understand that someone has passed?
0: There's a couple of ways to answer that. I wouldn't say scientifically we've got the proof, because people haven't done these studies because they'd be nearly unethical to do them. But clinically, we often, if it's appropriate, we would want the person to, well, let me take a step back and say, in terms of facilitating grief, we always want the person to be able to accept the reality of the death. To not accept the reality of the death would typically be quite harmful, because then the person is, in a sense, emotionally putting off what they need to accept, and that's going to ha make it very difficult for them to then integrate the loss into their lives and to move forward, realizing that their relationship with the deceased has got to be a different one now. It's not that it's gone, but it's different. So often, for example, viewing the body, depending on the state of the body, sometimes it's so mangled and grotesque that it's sometimes not that helpful. But typically, even viewing the body can be helpful, because even though it's very distressing, it's still, understanding. So, being able to, for example, be with somebody in a hospital room or an aged care facility, for example, after they've died for a bit, and just being able to talk to them and just be with them. I mean, often that, is helpful, because in the weeks and months later, while I'm processing the death, having that memory of what that's like, is can be helpful. We often have a lot of people in our clinic who we see who never got to do that. Someone died overseas, or the body was actually perhaps never recovered, for a

0: variety of reasons. And that makes it sometimes more difficult just to accept the reality of the death, because suddenly that person's now no longer in my life, but I don't quite know why. Intellectually, I know why. I've been told, I've read reports, but I actually haven't held their hand or been, you know, with them, you know, after they've died. So in that sense, it can be helpful.
1: That's a really big one for our communities, where people maybe die while they're doing seasonal work, or they've had another issue and they need to have their bodies repatriated and returned home. And that can also be a huge cost as well. They're not even being able to return home to the village is another probably traumatic experience. I guess does this, would you say that getting this done or achieving this, even if it's a huge expense, in some way is beneficial to that process and for people to really have a sense of finality in someone dying?
0: I think it can be helpful. We typically do what we can to ensure that does occur. Now, you know, clearly there's been historical events where that's been very difficult. COVID, sometimes it was difficult because of infection reasons where the person could not see the body. And that was not helpful. Back in 2004, I worked a lot in the 2004 Asian tsunami. Went up around Indonesia, Sri Lanka, Thailand, etc. Hundreds of thousands of people died by being swept out to sea, and their bodies were never recovered. Now, that made grieving very, very difficult for, you know, hundreds of thousands of families, particularly in cultures where having the body was actually really, really important in terms of the burial rites, but particularly, you know, Buddhist cultures, etc. But in those situations, we have to try to compensate and think, well, what can we do to sort of make it real? So I think the more that they can have proximity, physical touch, you know, probably not all important, but having some way of connecting with them to understand the reality is important.
1: Mm.
0: So years ago, I used to work in a burns unit, and we were a tertiary burns unit, so we got flown in all the cases from the Pacific Islands because they don't have burns units in the Pacific Islands. Now, sometimes we had to make decisions because they were terribly, terribly burned. People smell very bad. The skin is totally, you know, burnt off. They're just charred bodies, basically. And, you know, I would often be with it while they died. But, you know, the extent to which they could be repatriated, if you like, to their families, which eventually they were, but the extent to which you would try to restore the body to the best possible way so that the person could have a good farewell without it being overly distressing.
2: That was Professor Richard Bryant speaking with Melissa Makin on Pacific Soul.

0: That was Smile Vanuatu featuring Royal Vibes and Vanuatu reggae and gospel singer Days. I'm Kutamari Crofts and you're tuned in to Pacific Sundays, bringing you the week's standout moments on ABC Radio Australia. 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
2: ABC News, I'm Eliza Getzey. Soft diplomacy will take centre stage at Australia's Garma Festival today as Pacific officials take part in an International Voices panel with First Nations Australians. Indigenous Affairs reporter Dana Morse has more from Northeast Arnhem Land.
3: Australia is competing against other countries like China to be the preferred partner with our closest neighbours. And what Penny Wong said yesterday was really that First Nations people give Australia a competitive edge against those countries.

0: countries, because we have the oldest continuing culture in Earth, 60,000 years, and we bring that to the table when we enter into these discussions. It's not something that can be replicated or copied by any other country in the world. First Nations people are sitting central in key discussions around security, around trade, around the economy, and it really gives Australia an advantage in some of those very contested spaces.
1: Two people have died and more than 500 have had to be rescued after sudden floods in the southern Indian state of Kerala. Streets have been partially submerged and houses damaged or destroyed. The unexpectedly heavy rain has also triggered landslides. Videos show residents using boats on what should be roads. And police commandos are surrounding a prison near the Sri Lankan city of Colombo after a riot broke out, leaving at least one prisoner dead. The BBC's Ambarasa Nedarajan reports.
2: A tense situation prevails outside the high-security Mahara prison outside Colombo as the Sri Lankan government deploys additional forces around the complex. A military helicopter and drone have also been dispatched to monitor the situation. Relatives of the inmates gathered outside as the situation unfolded. It's not immediately clear what triggered the unrest. The latest violence came about a month after clashes at another overcrowded prison that killed 10 guards and 21 inmates in Sri Lanka's worst prison riots in years.
1: The Spanish government is defending its handling of an influx of migrants in the North African territory of Ceuta. A 500-metre-long sea barrier has been installed after the sudden arrival of more than 50,000 people in the territory, which borders Morocco. Critics in the EU, mainly on the far right, have blamed Spain's socialist government for the crisis. Speaking through an interpreter, Spain's Interior Minister, Fernando Grande Marlaska, says the issue is being used to divide the EU.
3: We will not allow partisan attitudes and ignorance and bad faith jeopardise such an important thing as the pillars and the bases of what the European Union stands for.
1: A homemade bomb carried by a woman has killed three people and injured at least 21 in an explosion near an upscale restaurant in the Russian capital, Moscow. Officials say the woman tried to enter the restaurant but was stopped by a security guard when the bomb went off. The woman, the security guard and a customer were killed in the blast. The restaurant's website says the venue was closed at the time for a private event. FIFA boss Gianni Infantino is under growing pressure, with two major soccer confederations saying they've lost confidence in his leadership. It comes after Mr. Infantino was forced to scrap his plan to raise nearly $6 billion by selling off a stake in the World Cup to private investors. European governing body UEFA, along with the Confederation of North and Central America and the Caribbean, say FIFA's leadership has stopped putting the game first. UEFA Vice President Laura McAllister says he should resign.
4: The events, not just of this week, but of previous weeks as well in the World Cup, the overturning of the Balogun red card due to political interference, the use of hydration breaks, and of course various other events have accumulated to give us a sense that the leadership of FIFA doesn't have the best interests of football at heart.
1: Renowned British Nepali climber Niramal Purja is being remembered as one of the world's greatest mountaineers after he was killed in an avalanche in Pakistan. Mr. Purja and nine other climbers were killed on Broad Peak, one of Pakistan's highest mountains. A spokesperson for the Alpine Club of Pakistan, Naila Kiani, says teams are on the ground attempting to recover the bodies, but the conditions are very dangerous.
5: We don't have a private heli-rescue. Military helicopters are supporting us. The area where some of the bodies or climbers have been spotted, some of those areas are still avalanche prone, so a rescue team has to be very careful.
1: And actor Vincent Pastore has died at the age of 80. He was a regular in gangster movies like Goodfellas and Awakenings, and best known for his 30-episode run in HBO series The Sopranos as Salvatore Big Pussy Pompensiero, the friend of Tony Soprano who becomes an FBI informant. This is ABC News.
6: Get ready for a year of test cricket like you've never heard before.
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6: 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New Zealand at home over summer. The three most iconic overseas tours. The 150th anniversary test under lights at the MCG. And it all begins August 13 with Australia versus Bangladesh on ABC Listen.
9: We begin this broadcast by acknowledging the traditional custodians of the land. And on which this match will be played today, and pay our respects to their elders past, present and emerging.

0: is sharp. 2 points, Kalen Ponga. 1.2, Knights front row. Has been a really good pickup for them, Trey Mooney. And then today, as you've heard, Cronulla Sutherland 32 beat South Sydney 16. 3 points, Nico Hines. 2 points, Braden Trindle. And 1.2, Blake Brayley. And here at Western Sydney Stadium, Parramatta 16 defeated West 13. 3 points to Isaiah Iongi. 2 points to his Eels teammate Jordan Samrani, and 1 point to West front rower Fanua Bolle. And that is round 22. There are only five rounds to go of the 2026 NRL season. All right, so of all those games, what was the wow moment of the weekend? Well, Connor Watson better lead us into this.
1: Wow. Wow. Oh, that was crazy.
0: As you are the interchange player, Matthew Elliott, you can go first. Your wow moment of the weekend was?
2: Oh, wow. I was going to...
0: Oh, wow. That's very good for you. Yeah.
2: I'm going to go Cody Ramsey's try for the Roosters. The last try that was put on by Walker was just unbelievable. He socked the ball through, regained the ball and did it again. Mm. And Cody Ramsey dove over there to put him over 80.
0: Okay, so Cody Ramsey try against the Cowboys. What about you, John T?
3: I'll kid you not. We must have mental telepathy because not ever seeing in our lifetime, let alone going back to 1935, the 82 points, that was mine exactly the same. But I don't think we should have the same.
0: You can have the same.
3: Okay.
0: You're going to have a second thought.
3: Okay, well, that was what I thought, which is incredible. We have had any discussion about it.
0: No.
3: So,
0: well, don't do a second thought because I'll do my first. I'm worried you're going to pinch mine. I'm going to a different game. I'm going to Wollongong. Very early on, Conley Lemuelu's pass to Hamiso Tabuai-Vaiai is one of the best I've seen all year.
3: Well, that's my
0: Why
3: second
0: you throw
3: thought.
0: Your pen?
3: That's my second thought.
0: Yeah, but you had your chance. You went before
3: No,
0: me.
3: It doesn't matter, but that's incredible. That out of the whole weekend, which is bizarre, we are in sync.
0: Yeah, but that pass...
3: Group hug, come on.
0: That, I'm bring always it, bring up for a group hug. Thank you, Jonty. Wave to the cameras. just check out your
3: I forgot about
0: social media too.
3: Are they off?
0: ABC Sport, there's some very special Jonty moments, by the way. Yeah, so Lemuelu's pass to Hammer, that was amazing. If it was more than just a wow moment, Matty, my favourite part of the weekend, and this is without word of a lie, was when you and I went down to get something to eat at about 3:30 yesterday at Glen Willow Stadium. And just seeing the kids kicking the footy around and seeing all the volunteers working for the Mudgee Junior Rugby League selling the sausage sambos and the steak sambos and the hot chips and all of that, the vibe down there was just so good and fun and upbeat and excitable. It was just really, really good to be part of.
2: It was, Andrew. There was definitely no health and safety around where those kids were playing footy. With
0: some tries were scored very close to picket fences, gates, pop-up kiosks, everything.
2: And there was just laughter and fun the whole time. It is a good reminder. That was refreshing, definitely.
0: Yeah, no, that was really, really cool. Now, NRL Monday tomorrow night between 6:30 and 7:30. Matt Elliott, you're going to be backing up again. Your third straight day. Mudgee, Parramatta, Ultimo.
2: I can't send Louis in for me.
0: No.
2: I'm just feeling a little bit sick.
0: Wow, you're giving him a hard time.
2: Well, he's never given me a hard time.
0: No, that's probably true. I don't think he's ever given anyone a hard time, I'll be honest with you. So have you had a more relaxing day, Jonty, with Matt as opposed to Louis?
3: Absolutely.
0: Yeah, all right. Well, we do wish you well, Luke, and we'll no doubt catch you again on Friday night. That's going to be massive, that game, isn't it? Penrith and the Warriors. Penrith won that game. We spoke to Isaiah Papali'i about, Jonty. I reckon the game of the year, at least that I've been to. Penrith start favourites even though it's in Auckland?
3: No, absolutely. They'll start favourites. And what the Warriors have to do is even if they're beaten, they'll have to be super competitive.
2: I'll be really interested to see when Penrith travel over there because they were in Mudgee since Tuesday. So a lot of the time with a big game like that, as a coach, you'd want to get over there early. So, yeah, it's an interesting logistical one for them.
0: Yeah. Tuesday, Mudgee, yeah, exactly. Now on to Auckland. And speaking of the Warriors, ahead of that big game, Andrew Webster, the outstanding coach from the Warriors, he'll join me on NRL Monday tomorrow night in the first half of the show between 6:30 and 7 o'clock. All right, gentlemen, that just about takes us out of Western Sydney Stadium. It was entertaining in a weird way, but Parramatta beat the West Tigers 16-13. Matt Elliott, again, I appreciate you filling in at very short notice, as you're always prepared to do, and I'll catch you tomorrow night.
2: You will, Andrew, and the theory holds. Bad shirt, great call.
0: Okay, appreciate it. John Gibbs, thank you, mate. We'll catch you very soon.
3: See you, mate. Bye-bye.
0: Love you, bud. You look after yourself. Thank you to our producer, Ralph Tucker. Our man of sound, Dennis Carnahan. Thank you, Dennis. Jared Ryan from our social department. So good to see you on a weekend. Big Jar Jar slash Buddha. And we'll see you tomorrow night as well for NRL Monday. Thank you to Ronell Moa and Adam Jones in the studio. Thank you for listening. Let's end with the highlights.
4: Out South Sydney, best look of the game so far as it comes through hand to Whiten, on to Ward now, Walker, overlap was too much for the Sharks and they're in first, South Sydney, Latrell Siegel scores in that southeastern corner, played a metre out from South Sydney's line, Brayley Acosta, Trendle and now this time Nickera busts the tackle and crashes over and the Sharks are in, 6-4 kick to come, Sharkies, Britton Nickera scores his third try of the season, 5 out right hand side of the field. Sharks here with this last play. It comes to Trindle. Off a step. He puts in the crossfield bomb. Launching down there, Molotala. That's it back for Talakai. And he's 150th. And he scores behind the posts. As Todd Smith goes to the right-hand side. Ward off to Walker. He runs the line now. Pops over the top towards Campbell Graham. Was it Ford? Home crowd thought so. Rev says, nut. Campbell Graham in to score. So Souths do hit back on some inventive play on that right edge. We'll roll it back there for Brayley, 15 out. Coming left-hand side, Trindle to Fanua Blake, who makes it look so easy. From in close, he scores the try just to the left of the posts. And Fanua Blake, off the nudie as well, scores his first try at club level this year. And the Sharks hit back almost immediately. Brayley across to Trindle. Hines, coverage pass across the top here now for Molotalo, who he is going to plant the footy down. Oh, hang on. He didn't improve the angle.
5: What's he doing?
4: He just went doink. And he's about probably 5 in from that far side. So you might thank Nico Hines for the try assist by giving him the hardest conversion attempt yet. This has been another strong win from the Sharks at home. 32 points to 16.
0: Short ball Cow Tonga. He's knocked to the deck. 21 out from the goal line by Karoya Sow. Played on the last. Short side left. Kick over the top by Moses. Looking for Addo Carr. Up goes Buller and Samrani. And Parramatta come down with the ball to score the try. Jordan Samrani. Referee Kennedy points at the spot. First point for the Eels after 21 and a bit minutes. Working the ball open side right. Straight through Samrani over the 40. Over the 30. Buller. Buller, great tackle, 17 out. He'll play the ball quickly. He does. Out of dummy half, Ioni. He sends the ball away to the right, and Talon the Silver's going to score against his former team right under the black dot. 21 out from the Parramatta line. Karoya Sow sends it left. Tremendous run for Fanua Bolle. Straight past him. He's over to score. Brilliant from Fanua Bolle. The Eels defence went 9 eyes. Try to Fanua Bolle, that could be inspirational. Comes away right to left to Terrell May. He dummies, he straightens, he turns it back for Karoya Sow. Long ball goes left to Dewey. Dewey cuts back to the right, away from Williams. Get his pass to Adam, what's doing? He's over to score for the Tigers next to the post. Try to Dewey, he's had a shocker, but that was brilliant. Meter out from the line, almost in line with the right upright. Last tackle, Eels, Edwards. He goes right to Moses, runs at the line, offloads, and Isaiah Yonge spreads them straight past Luai, and he's over to score Isaiah Yonge. Parramatta back in front with 4.5 to go. Players are on the ground all over the place. Parramatta 16, West 13, try to the fullback Isaiah Yonge. They work it on the left edge, Tupo, little wraparound ball to Mattesini. He's collared by Williams and that's it, and somehow Parramatta's won. It's all over. Parramatta has beaten West 16-13 here at Western Sydney Stadium to end round 22 of the NRL season.
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8: Hello, it is great to be with you and I hope you're enjoying your weekend. Coming up tonight, bird flu has reached another worrying milestone in Australia and now one of our most endangered marine mammals could be at risk. We'll explain why shortly. Then, more so. First up, what can we learn from the Northern Hemisphere bushfires for fire season in our country and the one after that?

0: Shipping. He also says it would bring an end to any nuclear threat from Iran. He says Israel has agreed to join the US in a commitment to try to complete an agreement with Iran. It comes after reports Iran's Foreign Minister Abbas Araghchi has held phone calls with senior Turkish, Pakistani and Saudi officials over the crisis. Pakistan has been serving as a peace mediator between the US and Iran.
1: A homemade bomb carried by a woman has killed three people and injured at least 21 others in an explosion near an upscale restaurant in the Russian capital, Moscow. Officials say the woman tried to enter the restaurant but was stopped by a security guard when the bomb went off. The woman, the security guard and a customer were killed in the blast. The restaurant's website says the venue was closed at the time for a private event. The Spanish government is defending its handling of an influx of migrants in the North African territory of Ceuta. A 500-metre-long sea barrier has been installed after the sudden arrival of more than 50,000 people in the territory, which borders Morocco. Critics in the EU, mainly on the far right, have blamed Spain's socialist government for the crisis. Speaking through an interpreter, Spain's Interior Minister Fernando Grande Marlaska says the issue is being used to divide the EU.
2: We will not allow partisan attitudes and ignorance and bad faith jeopardize such an important thing as the pillars and the basis of what the European Union stands for.
1: American bank Capital One Financial is defending a decision to close bank accounts linked with the Trump Organization, saying it followed a review by anti-money laundering experts. The Trump Organization and Eric Trump filed a lawsuit last year after the bank closed the accounts in 2021. The lawsuit blames what it calls Capital One's woke beliefs and desire to benefit from the political mood following the January 6, 2021 insurrection at the U.S. Capitol. The disclosure marks the first time a bank has formally tied money laundering concerns to U.S. President Donald Trump's family business. Calls for FIFA President Gianni Infantino to step down are growing over his plan to sell off part of the World Cup. Europe's governing body UEFA, along with the Confederation of North and Central American and the Caribbean, says they've lost confidence in his leadership. UEFA Vice President Laura McAllister says it was a terrible plan.
3: Once you sell off parts of football, you never regain it. And of course, the danger then is that the principles by which we run the game, sporting principles, are overtaken by financial ones. So I'm very proud that UEFA and all 55 countries were able to unite.
1: Authorities in Peru say a small plane that crashed in the desert in the south of the country was carrying tourists from Germany, Italy and Spain. All 13 people on board were killed when the aircraft came down as it flew over the Nazca Lines archaeological site. Officials say after the crash, the plane caught fire, making any rescue attempt impossible. Renowned British Nepali climber Nimal Purja is being remembered as one of the world's greatest mountaineers after he was killed in an avalanche in Pakistan. Mr. Purja and nine other climbers were killed on Broad Peak, one of Pakistan's highest mountains. A spokesperson for the Alpine Club of Pakistan, Nailia Kiani, says teams are on the ground attempting to recover the bodies, but conditions are very dangerous.
4: We don't have a private heli rescue. Military helicopters are supporting us. The area where some of the bodies or climbers have been spotted, some of those areas are still avalanche prone, so a rescue team has to be very careful.
1: The annual World Dog Surfing Championships have been held in the town of Pacifica in the U.S. state of California. Hundreds of people have turned out to cheer on the canine competitors. One-year-old mixed breed Bradley Cooper won the small dog category. French Bulldog Isa won the medium size event. And Labrador Retriever Rip and Rosie took home first place in the large and extra large category. Isa's owner says he taught the six-year-old to surf from a young age, and they spend every summer catching waves up and down the California coast. And you're up to date with the very latest from ABC News. Don't forget, you can get more Pacific news at any time. Just head to the ABC's Pacific website.
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7: Hello, it is lovely to have your company. Let's play the quiz. Let's do this. 1-300-800-222. First caller is an instant winner. And tonight while we play the quiz, let's talk about the best thing you've seen in nature recently. And that's, I think, one thing I love about nature is, you know, it can be the best thing and it's something that's usually so simple, but it's just simply wonderful. So, yeah, what's the best thing you've seen in nature recently? We've been talking about, well, the importance of it just before the news. Obviously, the downside of it, but you can't avoid our land, right, and our nature and all that lives in it. Later in the show tonight, we're going to be meeting a beekeeper, and a Southeast Queensland beekeeper known as The Beekeeper. So we thought it's nature, so let's talk about nature tonight while we play the quiz. 1-300-800-222. Give you a chance to give me a call. Here's Dionne Warwick with Do You Know the Way to San Jose?

All right, and there's Dionne Warwick with Do You Know the Way to San Jose. On the text line, a texter tells us, oh my goodness, this song I learned, I learned it when I was 11 and I still remember it, San Jose. Haha, nice one. All right, let's play the quiz. 1-300-800-222. First caller is an instant winner. And tonight we're going to talk about the best thing that you've seen in nature recently. Sort of having to think about this, and then I went blank. I hate it when that happens because I know I have and I've commented, but what's coming to my mind, or the best thing I could kind of find is the other night I opened up the door to just the front porch. It's in the evening, and there was just this snail stretched out in all its glory. I don't see snails often, I have to say, where I am. And when I saw it, I called my daughter. I was like, come, you have to have a look at this. And it was just it was really stunning. I remember just stopping, taking a moment and just watching it. It was just doing its thing, you know, not really going anywhere fast, but it was just gorgeous in the way it was stretched out. Little antenna kind of thingies. I'm sure they've got a proper name, but they're all, you know, stuck out, and it was just gorgeous. The other thing that came to mind is there's one thing I love about winter. Again, this is just where I happen to live, are the sunsets. I just love it. This, you know, the real prominence of the silhouette of the trees and just the sky. It's just a unique painting every single night. It is simply stunning, simply stunning. What about you? 1-300-800-222. What's the best thing you've seen in nature recently? While we play the

0: to our first caller and instant winner. It is Carol in Southwest Rocks. Hey there, Carol.
1: Hi.
0: Hi, you're our first caller and an instant winner, so you're going to get a book as a prize. No problem. How good's that? Yay. So it doesn't matter what happens with the quiz. You get the first one wrong, you get four, you get, doesn't matter. You're getting a prize. So nice one, Carol. Tell me about the best thing you've seen in nature recently.
1: Well, today we watched a whale just off the headland here at Southwest Rocks doing multiple flips and with its baby. And yeah, it was amazing.
0: With its baby. That's wonderful. Yeah. How often do you get to do this gorgeous whale watching?
1: Oh, well, we do because we live in Maroombula and we get to see it often.
0: Yep.
1: But we're up here for the winter escape and, we've witnessed lots of whales up here. It's been amazing.
0: How far, what's the distance between, what's the distance between you and?
1: About
2: 50 metres.
0: What?
2: 50 metres.
0: Get out. Oh, wow. Yep. I don't know if that's normal. See, I have never done this.
1: It's
0: on my bucket
1: normal.
0: List.
1: No, 50 not normal.
0: It's not normal.
1: No.
0: What was that like, Carol?
1: It was beautiful.
0: Oh, my gosh. And please tell me that, if you took photos, great, but please tell me you weren't watching it behind a lens. You know how we're like all like phones out?
1: No,
0: sat and took it in with your own eyes.
1: We're just camping here at Southwest Rocks and, we're just looking out off the headland. Amazing.
0: Oh, it's beautiful. Oh, yay. Nice. Brings a smile to the face. 50 metres. That's incredible. All right, Carol, to the quiz. And our first question for tonight, what's the name of the natural pigment that gives leaves their green colour? You got a brain trust there too, yeah?
1: Chlorophyll.
0: That's the one.
1: Yep,
0: that's the one. Carol, chlorophyll is correct. Sad news this week that Irish musician Glenn Hansard passed away. What was the name of the 2007 film he starred in that won an Oscar for Best Original Song?
1: No clue.
0: Nothing on this one?
1: Sorry.
0: No, don't be sorry. All good luck. I said you're getting a prize anyway. And you've kicked us off as well. Carol, I'm going to pop you on hold and Joe's going to take down your details so we can send you a book as your first caller prize. Let him know what genres you like and we'll see what we can find around these ABC radio offices of ours. Thanks, Carol.
1: Thank you. Good night.
0: Bye-bye. Uday's in Epping. Hey, Uday.
3: Hey, how are you, Serena?
0: I'm well, thanks. What's the best thing you've seen in nature recently?
3: Yeah, I was just telling that when our boys were young, we were driving down to this small town called Adaminaby to take them to the snows, and it was dark, and just like that, looked out of the window, and this massive meteor shower, completely unexpected. So it was a real miracle.
0: Oh, wow.
3: We were all just completely stunned.
0: Yeah, in awe. How long did it last? Like, how long were you watching?
3: Oh, easily. It just was like fading in. It was like it was in full swing and then it would disappear and then it would come again.
0: Oh, okay.
3: At the end of the day. So about 90 seconds.
0: Hey, that's not bad.
3: Yeah.
0: Yeah, that's a good amount of time. And is it still quite vivid in your memory?
3: It is. It's been, what, now 20 years since we saw that, and it's just so clear in my memory.
0: Oh, it's gorgeous. Yeah, something like that. You'd want to etch that in the brain for sure.

0: before I tell you what I've seen, I've been sending sort of sad stories to my sister who's hiking currently in the Alps in Japan. And she sends me, for every sad story, she sends me nature to bathe in. And that's been so lovely. And at home, getting out to the park across the road at twilight and watching the sun behind the Moreton Bay figs.
1: Yep. Yes. Yes, twilight. This is just, I don't know, but I find it lands differently for me. I don't know about where you are, Janet. In winter, it just lands differently. It's there's something
0: it lands completely with me. It's just the best.
1: Yeah, awesome. Gorgeous. Gorgeous. All right, Janet, to the quiz. So sad news this week, Irish musician.
0: Yeah, it's really, really sad.
1: Do you know
0: really
1: the name sad. Of the movie that he starred in that won an Oscar for Best Original Song?
0: Yeah, I'm a bit confused because I know it and it's Once or One.
1: No. It's Once. You're right.
0: It's Once. Yeah.
1: Yep, you got it in one. In which city were the 1996 Olympics held?
0: 1996.
1: Yeah. Yeah, even I'm reacting.
0: 2000.
1: So we're 1996. We're 2026.
0: I have no idea. I'm going to say, Atlanta.
1: Yeah, Atlanta's right.
0: Are you serious?
1: I'm serious, Jenna. I was even going to say if you give me the country, that's right. But yeah, Atlanta, USA is correct.
0: USA.
1: Yeah.
0: USA.
1: No, I was going to say if you just gave me the country, I would have paid it. But you gave me Atlanta.
0: Oh,
1: bang on.
0: Wow.
1: Yep. And here we go. Follow up to this. Who was US president in 1996?
0: Oh, man.
1: This should be all right.
0: Clinton or Bush. I'm going to say Clinton.
1: Well done. Clinton's right. All right, take a listen to this. Yeah, nice work, Bill. Clinton's right. Okay, take a listen to this. What's the name of this jazz classic?
0: Take five.
1: Say
0: take
1: again,
0: five.
1: Sorry? Take five.
0: Take five, Dave.
1: Well done, Janet. Take five is correct. What do the initials RSVP stand for? It is French.
0: Répondez, s'il vous plaît.
1: Répondez, s'il vous plaît is correct.
0: Do you think people complain all the time that if they put invitations on Répondez, s'il vous plaît, they still have to ring people, even for weddings and things. Have people said that to you?
1: I haven't. I don't think that's kind of come up, but I can understand what you're saying, that yes, there is an RSVP on the invite, but, you know, people still need to call up and... Because they're people are not people are not répondez s'il vous plaît at all. Oh gosh!
0: Okay.
1: All right, next question: who was the drummer in The Police?
0: Stuart Copeland.
1: Yay!
0: Big fan of Stuart Copeland.
1: Ah, there you go.
0: Big fan.
1: There you
0: Big
1: go.
0: Fan.
1: Stuart Copeland's right. Who wrote The Wind in the Willows?
0: Kenneth Graham.
1: Yes, Kenneth Graham. You're killing
0: seven?
1: It, Janet. Oh,
0: can
1: hang
0: I
1: on. Is
0: seven?
1: That, yeah, I was just going to say that's seven, which means, where is that? There it is.
2: You're on a sausage roll.
1: Very well done. All right, got another sound question for you. This is the opening bars to which Australians.
0: Hang on a sec.
1: Can
0: Sorry.
1: You hear me?
0: You go. Someone's coughing. You go.
1: Okay, ready?
0: Yep.
1: This is the opening bars to which Australian song. I need the song title and the band/artist performing it. Take a listen.
0: Oh, that was nothing. So can I hear?
1: I'll play it one more time, yeah.
0: No, yeah, thank you.
1: Okay. So I'm after the name of the song and who sings it.
0: Yeah.
1: Australian song.
0: I feel like it's Judy and Rose has always left me on the... I get a clue, don't I?
1: You do. What do you
0: Italian
1: want?
0: Italian, is it?
1: You want a clue? Do you want to call in your clue?
0: Yes, please.
1: You're right on that. What did you say?
0: Carly and Rose, they're just something for a while.
1: That's the name of the song. Do you know who sings it? This is where I can bring in the clue if you want, because you're right on the name of the song.
0: Yes,
1: okay. Black something.

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1: We're playing the weekend evenings quiz. We're also talking about the best thing you've seen in nature recently. Really awesome texts that have come through on echidnas that I was just talking about. Rosanna has sent a gorgeous picture of a little echidna, and I think it's maybe just on the, on grass by the footpath. So, hi, Serene, had this cute little echidna walking across my front yard recently. They're really cute. I only saw one the other month or within the last month or so ever. So how cute, Rosanna. I wonder how often you get that treat. That is just the cutest thing. Also on the text line, my wife and I were at Budgerwoy yesterday evening and this pelican took off from the water in front of us. And as he was getting up, he still needed to seemingly run across the water before eventually taking flight. It was a lovely sight to see. Liz says, I get daily morning visits from 3 kookaburras. They sit on my balcony and wait for some meat snacks. Oh, kookaburras, yes. Sue says, sitting watching the Mallacoota Lakes in Victoria and a mob of kangaroos stop in front of us tonight. Also, Bianca at Cradle says, hi, Serene. I picked up a log for the fire yesterday and there was a family of yellow worms, canary worms. I put the log back down, of course. Beautiful, says Bianca. Thank you. These texts are awesome. Keep them coming. Keep the calls coming too so we can play the quiz. 1-300-800-222. Madonna is in Yeppoon. Hello there, Madonna.
2: Hi.
1: Hi. Tell me about the best thing that you've seen in nature recently.
2: Well, today I saw a woolly wagtail in the backyard.
1: Hey, man, I used to see woolly wagtails all the time and I don't see them a lot lately. I haven't been seeing them for a long time. I'm in Sydney. How gorgeous are woolly wagtails?
2: And they come every year at end of winter. And one time we saw 2 of them.
1: Oh, you're so lucky. I'm jealous. I haven't seen them in such a long time. They're gorgeous.
2: And they make that noise like a machine gun.
1: Yes. But you know it's them.
2: Yeah.
1: Yep, you know it's them. Did you say once a year around this time?
2: At the end of winter.
1: Oh, gorgeous. How nice is that, Madonna? Nice one.
2: And then I came in the house and there was a sunbird sitting on a branch outside our big window.
1: Oh, really? A sunbird? Yep. Oh, nice.
2: Yeah.
1: Outside your window.
2: Same day, yep.
1: On the same day. You take a moment.
2: Yep.
1: You got to take a moment, right? You just got to stop and, just observe and take it in. So special. That's awesome. All right, Madonna, to the quiz. Kevin Mitchell was the lead singer of which Australian band? We've ruled out Goanna and we've ruled out The Church.
2: I have no idea.
1: No, don't know this one.
2: Is it a popular band?
1: I would say so.
2: How about Kevin Borich?
1: Kevin Borich? No. I don't know who they are, but I'm assuming that's a band, yeah? Kevin Borich. Not Express. Them, unfortunately.
2: Not to worry. Good talking.
1: Oh,
2: bye.
1: Yeah, good talking to you, Madonna. You have a good night. Joanna's in Collaroy. Hey, Joanna.
3: Hello. How are you?
1: Oh, I'm great. Tell me what's the best thing you've seen in nature recently.
3: Yeah, so we were creating a veggie patch out the back of our home and we were using the compost and we actually found that the avocado seed had sprouted in the compost, bore a hole in the side of the bin and was actually shooting the stalk out the side. So we had a fully grown avocado tree out the base of our compost bin.
1: Oh, go nature.
3: Yeah.
1: Go you good thing. How awesome is that?
3: It was really cool and we then had to dive headfirst into the compost to try to save it.
1: Oh, you have to. Oh, my goodness. It's an obligation.
3: Yes.
1: It's basically telling you, you need to plant me. I need to survive. This is where I'm. Yeah, this is happening.
3: I'm destined to survive.
1: Yeah, exactly. Destined to survive. That's it. Oh, that's gorgeous. How good? When was this?
3: This is last Sunday, actually. We did a birthday working

0: And yeah, my mum found it at the base of the compost bin.
1: So good. Wow, that's great. Go compost.
0: Exactly. Love
1: that. Far out. That's awesome, Joanna. All right. Do you you got to help us out. Let me just find it. Here we go. Kevin Mitchell was the lead singer of which Australian band? Not Goanna, not The Church, and not Kevin. What was it again? I've forgotten it already. Bottich, something like that.
0: Kevin Mitchell.
1: No, so Kevin Mitchell was the lead singer of which Australian band? Do you know?
0: I'm sorry, I have no idea.
1: You don't know either? Oh, apparently they're famous. No?
0: Can I just guess Spiderbait?
1: Can you guess Spider? Of course you can guess. I mean, unfortunately, no. It's boo. It's not Spiderbait, but of course you can guess. It's always worth it, right? I mean, why not? Unfortunately, no. But Joanna, I'm like ear-to-ear smiles with your compost success. All the best with your new avocado tree. May it grow, prosper, and live long.
0: Thank you so much.
1: Thanks,
0: Joanna. Have a good evening.
1: You too. Bye-bye. Alex in Bangalore. Hello there, Alex.
2: Hi, Serene. How are you?
1: I'm great. Tell me the best thing you've seen in nature recently.
2: Well, most recent, in our backyard, we've got a in-ground trampoline for the boys. And
1: sorry, did you say an in-ground trampoline?
2: Yes.
1: Oh. I could totally I could totally derail the conversation with that, but I'm not going to. Yeah, underneath it.
2: So underneath, over time, with all the rain and the northern rivers, it's formed this whole ecosystem underneath with ferns and ponded water. And we've had striped marsh frogs in there, which we've known about because we hear them, but we rarely see them. And the other night I saw one had come out and was doing a bit of a dash across the grass. And I tried to scoop him up to put him back, but he got away. But yeah, so it was a rare sighting, which was great to see.
1: Yeah, indeed. And on top of that, all as a result of you've kind of instigated this, right?
2: Well, it was a nice accident. That wasn't a plan, but we created
1: welcomed.
2: This whole environment underneath that the frogs love and
1: they're like, thank you.
2: They're very vocal. So it's great. We had one turn up a couple of years ago in the dog bowl. It got inside the house and was just swimming inside the larger dog water bowl.
1: Oh, wow. So, they're just calling out to you guys.
2: Yeah.
1: Any opportunity.
2: So it's great hanging out with those guys. Yeah.
1: That's a good one, Alex. Cool. And I haven't heard of an in the ground trampoline. That's really interesting. I might have sidebar
2: no,
1: that
2: it's
1: up.
2: Good. It's sort of, so you don't need the nets. If the boys come off, they just sort of land on the grass. So it's been a great asset. We couldn't afford a pool, but that was the next best.
1: That was the next best. And look at what's happened as a result. Like you said, this amazing accident.
2: There you go.
1: So good.
2: Yeah, they probably wouldn't have lived in the pool. So it's perfect. Yeah.
1: That's right. They wouldn't have. All right, Kevin Mitchell, lead singer of which Australian band?
2: I was hoping I wouldn't get this. So I don't know. I'd just be throwing out a guess, and there's a thousand guesses. I don't know. Red Gum?
1: Red Gum. Yeah, no. Unfortunately, not Red Gum. But, hey, the chat was awesome. Thanks a lot, Alex. All the best
2: with
1: that beautiful little ecosystem underneath your in-ground trampoline. Sounds wonderful.
2: Thanks, Serene.
1: Rowan's in Canberra. Hey, Rowan.
3: Hi.
1: Hello. What's the best thing you've seen in nature recently?
3: The magpies that follow me around in the garden.
1: Oh, they follow you? Yes. Yep. I love it when they do that. That's awesome. Every day? Well, not every day, but I mean regularly. How often? I should ask that first. How often are you out in the garden and how often are they following you around?
3: If I'm ever there for more than 10 minutes, they'll turn up.
1: Oh, really?
3: Yep.
1: Oh, that's something. Is it a particular time of day or it doesn't matter when?
3: Doesn't matter when.
1: Are you serious? And do you reckon it's the same ones? It's the same ones. It's got to be.
3: Definitely.
1: Oh, man. And they just follow you?
3: Yeah.
1: That's it?
3: They're pretty
1: comfortable. Just hang out?
3: Yep.
1: And if you sit, do you sort of linger? Or do you have to keep walking? Do you sit down? Do you?
3: If I find something while I'm digging, I might share it. But
1: okay. Ah, that's what they come in. They're like, anything today?
3: Yeah. Not always something, but sometimes.
1: But they'll still come.
3: How many? Keeping on good terms.
1: Yeah, for sure, of course. They can't always. That's right. How many?
3: Three or four sometimes.
1: Yeah, that's significant. How long has this been going on?
3: Oh, many years.
1: Oh, really?

0: Oh, that's so special, Rowan. That's gorgeous. Oh, wow. When do you reckon you? Oh, it's many years, well, I was gonna say when you start noticing it, but yes, if we're sort of many years in, yeah, you can't kind of, yeah, that's it. You guys have bonded. It's just got to keep going, doesn't
1: Oh, they don't peck me on the back of the head in spring and they get some
0: And
1: worms,
0: they get
1: so
0: some worms.
1: everybody wins.
0: Yay! Good one. All right, Rowan, do you know the answer to this question that we are becoming a little bit stuck on? Kevin Mitchell, lead singer of which Australian band? We've ruled out Spiderbait, Redgum, Goanna, The Church.
1: There's Jebediah.
0: Oh, good on you. Rowan, well done. Jebediah is correct. Who played the character of Evan Wilde in the TV series The Secret Life of Us?
1: Oh,
0: Do you know it? Do you know the series?
1: I don't.
0: Oh, okay.
1: I know of it. It was like a,
0: Australian? Yeah.
1: the ABC had another one. It was far better, but I can't remember the name of it for the life of me.
0: So who played the character of Evan Wilde in The Secret Life of Us?
1: Who was in that show? I didn't watch a lot of it. Sam. Oh, he rode a unicycle. Did he ride a unicycle around Australia?
0: I don't know off the top of my head.
1: Sam.
0: But you're Samming, you're in the right direction.
1: I can see his
0: You
1: face.
0: can see his face. So can I, and I always forget. Ah, he did. We are fact checking that unicycle. He did. Go. It's his
1: Oh, I'm
0: name.
1: gonna kick
0: You're saying
1: Sam.
0: Sam? Go. Just give me a little bit more, even the surname. I'll go with Sam.
1: What
0: Da,
1: to
0: da, da,
1: start
0: da.
1: with?
0: What do you reckon? Anything?
1: Sam.
0: You got a brains trust around that can help you out?
1: I do, but they're not going to know it.
0: Okay.
1: He rode a unicycle around Australia for cancer research. Yeah, for his sister.
0: That's right.
1: I am going to kick myself.
2: I don't know what his
0: You
2: name
0: can't get the surname.
1: Oh, can I just have the first letter?
0: Well, I've confirmed your unicycle. I've confirmed the Sam. Joe's telling me off. No more clues. I'm like, okay. Yes,
1: Oh,
0: boss.
1: don't listen to her.
0: Don't listen to him.
1: Sam, oh, not.
0: If it ain't coming, it ain't coming. That's all right.
1: Nah, I was
0: Nah.
1: going to say, I was thinking of Ben Mendelsohn, but it's not him.
0: It's not. It's the person you're thinking of, but the name's not coming. The full name,
1: Yeah,
0: that is. Kick yourself.
1: I'll have to hand it on to the next
0: Hand it
1: person.
0: on the next one.
1: Sorry.
0: No, but well done. Hey, and look, you've helped them out. There you go. How about
1: Yep, thank
0: that?
1: you.
0: Nah. All right, Rowan. Thanks a lot. Have a good night. Good to talk to you. Letty's in Jindabyne. Hey, Letty.
3: Oh, hello.
0: Hi, what's the best thing you've seen in nature recently?
3: Oh, we were thinking about this. Black cockatoos
0: Oh,
3: walking around up in the trees at Thredbo.
0: oh, I've never
3: Yeah.
0: seen a black cockatoo. What are they like up close? Are they big? They're huge.
3: Huge,
0: They
3: and
0: are.
3: I think they sound prehistoric. I think they sound like pterodactyls sort
0: Well,
3: of squawking across the ground.
0: they're also the look of them slightly is
3: Yeah,
0: not.
3: like a big
0: Yeah,
3: summer
0: it's a
3: plane.
0: bit prehistoric as well.
3: They're
0: Oh,
3: fantastic.
0: wow. When was this? When did you say you
3: Well,
0: saw him last?
3: oh, we see them fairly regularly, which is lovely.
0: Yeah.
3: Yeah, every
0: They're
3: weekend. I
0: everywhere.
3: didn't see them, but every other weekend.
0: Oh, fair enough. Do you know if these ones had like a red tail by any chance?
3: No, these are like the sulfur, like they've got
0: Ah, gotcha. The yellow on the tail and then on the cheek, if you like on the side of the. Oh, so pretty. That's awesome. All right, Letty. Do you know who played the character of Evan Wilde in the TV series The Secret Life of Us? We know it's Sam something.
3: Yes, I knew it was Sam, and I remember his sister's name was Connie,
0: What's
3: and
0: his surname?
3: I can't think of his surname.
0: Oh no, you're stuck too, like Rowan.
3: And I can see him. I can
0: Yep.
3: hear him talking.
0: Yaha.
3: He likes poetry. His sister lives in Canberra. I can't think of his surname. I'm so sorry.
0: Oh, you're passing it on too. Hey, it's fine. I mean, if it doesn't, the brain kicking.

0: Visit All, Betty. Always good to chat with you. You and Adrian have a great night.
1: Thank you. Bye.
0: Bye. Kathy's in Colborough. Hello there, Kathy. What's the best thing you've seen in nature recently?
2: Probably the bandicoots in our backyard. Well, we haven't seen the bandicoots. It's the evidence of the bandicoots in our backyard.
0: Aha. Yeah. Right.
2: Fantastic.
0: Evidence.
2: Although,
0: what kind of evidence are you seeing?
2: Well,
0: the droppings?
2: The little dig holes in the yard.
0: Yep.
2: And the droppings, yes. Oh. We've also got some possums that are eating our... the vine we've got growing, the passion fruit vine. We can't get it to grow very high because they eat from the top of the
0: Yeah, they're like, roots. Thank you for feeding me.
2: Yeah.
0: Yeah, yeah. Even though it's not intentional. Yeah.
2: I'll share.
0: That's right. But you haven't spotted a bandicoot. Yeah, well, it's a nighttime thing, isn't it?
2: Because
0: They are fast. Yeah, again, I'm not talking from like real life experience, more just theoretically what I know of them. But yeah. Oh, it'd be so good if you do spot. I hope you spot one, though. I hope you do.
2: Thank you.
0: I hope you do.
2: We need to get out there with torches.
0: Yeah, totally. All right, Kathy, who played the character of Evan Wilde in the TV series The Secret Life of Us? We've got Sam.
2: Sam Johnson.
0: Yeah. Samuel Johnson is correct. Nice work. What year does Marty McFly go back to in the third Back to the Future film?
2: The third one.
0: This should make it a little bit easier.
2: Oh, gosh. I'm old enough to remember the first. Uh-oh. The third, 2000.
0: What year does he go back to?
2: My husband and I are going. 1800?
0: Yeah. Yep. So okay. What year? Go with that.
2: 1867.
0: Oh, this is going to be tricky. You said the 1800s. I'm paying it. Joe's very upset with me. He's like, no, Serene. 1800s, because we're going to be here forever. So 1860 this, 1870 that. That True Blue Back to the Future fan Joe is indeed, as am I, but I would not have gotten 1885. 1800s is good enough for me, Kathy, and we're having fun. So well done. All right, next question. In what country did Lego originate?
2: We're looking at each other.
0: Yep.
2: Hang on. I know it's one of those countries. Come on, look at me. We're doing the stairs.
0: Yeah. What do you reckon?
2: It's not Norway, is it? Is it Norway? Or is it? Switzerland. We'll go with Switzerland. We're probably wrong, but anyway.
0: Yeah. Not Switzerland. Hey, well done on Samuel Johnson. We're getting a little bit.
2: Yeah.
0: Good job, Kathy and Brains Trust. Have a great night. Bye-bye. Leanne's in Tari South. Hello.
3: Hello.
0: Hi, Leanne. What's the best thing you've seen in nature recently?
3: Well, we live on a small acreage, and about 15 metres from our veranda, we saw what we thought was a hare hopping along the ground. And it went up the tallow wood tree and it was actually a koala.
0: Oh, yay. I'm guessing that's a bit of a rare thing. Doesn't happen often.
3: Well, it's a rare thing at our place, but a suburb nearby, they're renowned for them.
0: Oh, wow.
3: We've never seen one here before or since.
0: Wait, one came across to your acreage. How special.
3: Yeah.
0: Oh, nice. You just sit and just watch it for a bit. Because they're just chilling, right?
3: I was amazed that it was in a tallow wood tree. I didn't think they ate it, but it looked like it was eating it.
0: Oh, you reckon?
3: Yeah, I don't know for sure.
0: Yeah, but fair enough.
3: It looked like it.
0: Oh, cool. Cute little things, far out. All right, Leanne, in what country did Lego originate? Not Switzerland.
3: I think maybe Norway.
0: Norway. Look, we're in the right space, but no, not Norway, unfortunately. Good on you, Leanne. Good to talk to you.
3: Thanks, Serene.
0: Have a great night. Kerry's in Kangaroo Point. Hey, Kerry.
4: Yeah, hi, Serene.
0: What's the best

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That's Run It Up by Cyprian out of Solomon Islands. That was his debut single that dropped late last year. And before that, you heard his follow-up single, the second single called Blessed. Great to see Cyprian's already got two bangers under his belt. And looking forward to seeing what else he comes out with. You're on Island Music with Rick Howe. Shout out everyone tuned in across Papua New Guinea on 101.9 FM. This is your local superstar, Mariani Masani, with her brand new single, Migo. Possible.

That's Mariani Masani doing her version of Mercy featuring Cole's Own and Dr. Wiz. We went back to 2017 for that, but I just think Mariani's voice sounds killer on that version of Mercy. And before that was her 2025 anthem called Melanesian Queen. And at the top of this Mariani Masani set, her brand new single called Me Go. But we're not leaving Papua New Guinea just yet, because the soulful vocal duo known as Junior Viggy has done a big link up with Liz Vamarasi from the Viti Ones over in Fiji. This is their new single, Lewa.

26, and following on from her latest drop alongside Junior Viggy out of Papua New Guinea with Lewa. But Liz has not one but two brand new releases featuring on Island Music this week. This one's alongside her trusty producer Tropic Thunder. This is Siaki on Island Music.

Marazzi from the Vitti Ones, one of her 2026 singles, along with Jasoko, two of my favourite releases of hers so far. And before this one was her Tropic Thunder produced single called Siaki, quality music out of the Onu Vitu Thiwa, which is also home to the dance choreographer turned singer Sinu. I featured her debut single on the program when it dropped called Future Me. And now she has her follow-up single out on Mangrove Records out of New Caledonia. This one's called Riwa.

0: Talo Falava. I'm Sosefu Omoli. 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Sister Sounds will bring you amazing local talent mixed with the sounds and vibe our Islander audiences love by artists from across the seas as well. 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
1: 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It's that easy.

Yeah, big fan of this reggae one drop out of Vanuatu. They got such a good ear for reggae music over in Port Vila. That was Kimanje alongside Ziti with No Pain, No Gain. For everyone tuned in on 103 FM across Vanuatu, here's one of the finest reggae artists to ever do it in Vanuatu. I'm talking about Stan Antis from Stan and the Earth Force.

0: by Stan Antis, and this is Scatter by Miss Leela Ike to take us to the news. But don't go anywhere, because I'll be back straight after with more island music. Here's the opening track off Leela Ike's Treasure Self Love album, the Grammy-nominated album from 2025. This is Scatter. News up next. Don't go anywhere.
1: Literature, arise. And let all enemies scatter. 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
3: ABC News with Andrew Kaloupas. Australian motorists are facing higher prices at the Bowser after the federal government's temporary fuel excise relief ended at midnight. Here's Francis Dew.
4: The excise was reduced by 32 cents a litre in April to ease pressure on households after global oil prices surged due to the war in the Middle East. The discount was later extended, but at the reduced rate of 16 cents a litre. That came to an end at midnight. Treasurer Jim Chalmers says the relief was always intended to be temporary, while warning fuel retailers against any unlawful price increases. The ACCC has been asked to closely monitor fuel prices, although experts say the full impact of the excise change could take several days to reach motorists.
3: A former ATO agent has made a renewed bid to return to Australia to give evidence at the Bondi Royal Commission. The former agent, known as Marcus, told the ABC earlier this year he warned ASIO about the Bondi gunman years before the terror attack. A recent visa application was rejected on the grounds he may not leave the country when it expires, but another application has been lodged. New South Wales Police have also contacted the former agent about assisting their own inquiries into the terror attack. Iranian state media have dismissed Donald Trump's claim that Tehran asked him to cancel further airstrikes, describing it as a new lie. Mr. Trump said he'd call off the attacks provided a deal was struck with Iran very rapidly. With more, the BBC's Kazran Naji.
5: News agencies in Iran reported an unnamed high official saying that there has been no framework agreement to end the war, as President Trump

Another new release for ART alongside Sammy Johnson in a reggae style with Make Believe, following on from their R&B single that just dropped called I Wish It Would. Anastasia, Rosetta and T-Rex representing Samoa in Aotearoa on Island Music. And we're heading now to Edgecombe in the Bay of Plenty, which is home to Tevehi. Some quality production here on his brand new single called Do You Care?

A Kiribati favourite, Jaro by Patricia, a tune that's been getting enough play on Island Music. Big fan of that one from Patricia, as I am the Mastin's Angels out of Solomon Islands. That's who you heard before this track with Reggae Business, the female duo out of Honiara called Mastin's Angels. My name is Rick Howe. You're tuned to Island Music across the Pacific. I'm down here in Nam, Melbourne, but right now we're going to head up to Gadigal Land, Sydney, which is home to Misha Fretton. This is Baby Only You featuring Wayno, Misha Fretton on Island Music.

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1: You know, see the thing alone is a different mode. Anything goes, and now we are on the road. Coach it us alone, now we popping up clone.
2: Taken from the brand new album by Protégé called The Art of Acceptance. Some 80s Gussie Clark style production there on the tune called Ting Loud. Protégé featuring Massacre, who is much better known for his hardcore dancehall tunes like this one called Whites, coming with a very strong language warning.
3: Crocodile badness of it on la. I sound that. Where are they bad from? They look like it down. One here, I would have funny life.

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That's our island music favourite, Jay Tawaleka with Waka Matataka. Nice to have Jay on vocals there. Normally he's behind the scenes doing the writing for other artists. And it's also worth checking out his Thiwa label and groups like Tonight out of Fiji. Bula Vinaka, you're tuned to island music across the Pacific. As we head over to Nandi, home to Nikki Beddoes, this was one of my favourite releases from 2025, Ikoke Ao.

Yes, two beautiful duets on Island Music. One from Jamaica and one from Fiji. This was Me Loving You by Naomi from Marama, linking up with Kuki from the Inside Out Band. A 2026 single, Me Loving You by Kuki and Naomi. And before that, another track off Protégé's Art of Acceptance album, a duet with Shen Sia in the reggae tune Goddess. It's time for me to get out of here on Island Music. Thank you to everybody who tuned in, and remember to get in touch with me through the email, which is islandmusic@abc.net.au. And you can always listen back to any episodes of Island Music on the ABC Pacific website. And you can also follow the ABC Facebook page for Island Music updates. We'll finish in Kingston, Jamaica with some Studio One niceness from the vocal duo known as the Wailing Souls, Lloyd Bread McDonald and Winston Pipe Matthews. This is Troublemaker by the Wailing Souls to see us out. My name's Rick Howe, and I'll catch you next time on Island Music.

0: Talo Falava, I'm Sosef Womoli. 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

0: Pacific Review, where we'll take a look at the big stories from across the Pacific region over the past week. Coming up on today's show, a deadly landslide puts the spotlight on illegal mining in Solomon Islands. Taiwan suspends gas purchases from Papua New Guinea. And deep sea mining's future is on the cards as the International Seabed Authority meets in Jamaica. We'll have more on those stories coming up. Pacific Review comes to you from the lands of the Boonwurrung and Wurundjeri peoples of the Kulin Nation, otherwise known as Melbourne. But first, Australia has now clearly supplanted China as the largest lender across the Pacific, according to the latest data from the Lowy Institute. Its latest edition of the Pacific Aid Map shows the government has also cemented its status as the Pacific's top donor, as Canberra works to bolster its strategic position in the region. The ABC's foreign affairs reporter Stephen Jajitz with more.
1: The government talks about a permanent contest in the Pacific, and the latest Pacific Aid Map makes one thing clear. If the contest is over who spends the most money, Australia is miles ahead. It shows Australia doesn't just remain by far the biggest aid donor in the region, a position it has long held, but is now its largest lender as well. The map's lead author, Riley Duke from the Lowy Institute, says it's a striking finding.
2: And I think this is significant because historically this has been an area very much dominated by China.
1: Beijing lent heavily across the Pacific last decade, but in recent years it's pulled back. New loan commitments falling from an average of US $360 million a year during the 2010s to around US $90 million annually since 2020. That's in part because a small number of Pacific nations, particularly Tonga, struggled to pay China back. And Riley Duke says Australia's now stepping into the breach.
2: Beijing has built a lot of relationships and a lot of influence through these big loan finance infrastructure deals. So it's significant that Australia looks to sort of crowd China out of this space.
1: That cements Australia's dominant position, Australia now providing around 37% of total development spending across the Pacific in 2024. Its closest competitor is New Zealand, which provided 11% of spending. But this comes with risks as well. Like China, Australia will now face growing pressure to show it can deliver major infrastructure effectively.

0: effectively without saddling the Pacific with unsustainable debt. Mr. Duke says it's far too early to judge the success of Australia's push into the infrastructure space because it's still a newcomer.
1: Australia has inked a lot of these deals, but you know, there is still a lot in a pipeline that hasn't been delivered. And so, you know, how successfully Australia is able to deliver these projects, I think will determine the legacy of this sort of push. A project is well built and it contributes to the growth and it pays itself off.
0: And even if it's been supplanted, China is by no means just a bystander. The aid map shows Beijing is still an active player, using targeted development assistance in priority countries to build up its influence. And Riley Duke says Chinese state-owned companies still won more than half the infrastructure contracts awarded by multilateral institutions like the World Bank and the Asian Development Bank, which remain big players.
1: And this means that China, while its infrastructure funding directly has gone down, it's still playing a major role in the infrastructure space and a very visible one, particularly, you know, on the ground.
0: That competition remains very much alive.
2: And that was the ABC's foreign affairs reporter, Stephen Jejetz, ending that report. This week's fatal landslide at the Gold Ridge mine in the Solomons is a wake-up call for authorities to stop illegal mining at the site, according to the local member of parliament. The body of a man was recovered from the rubble on Tuesday, and the mine's operator, Gold Ridge Mining, described him as an unauthorized gold panner. Neither Gold Ridge Mining or the police have provided a further update since the first day of the disaster. Peter Chanel Agovaka is the MP for Central Guadalcanal, and he's also a Gold Ridge landowner. He says the operator of the mine needs to improve site security, and landowners need to be given incentives to stop illegal mining themselves and to deter outsiders.
3: It might sound simple, but simply I think the first issue is for the landowners' council to be re-established. That means they go through a process of election. The tribes need to elect their council representative to represent them. So there are 16 tribes. So each tribe elects a tribe member that sits in the council. This is the legal body that is mandated by the people to speak on behalf of the landowners. So they can work with the company, they can work with the government in terms of moving or removing the illegal squatters. In that way, it is legally binding. Each tribe is mandated. Each tribe is responsible for its members. There are a number of landowners who are harboring outsiders as well. So this is perhaps one way of addressing this issue.
4: What about physical security, like physically preventing people from getting on the site? Is that even possible? Could that be something to look at?
3: What I suggested to the company is to have, is there are a number of landowners living beyond the mining pit 4. So there are actually living up there and they are further south towards the big mountains. And I suggested to the company that they should have kind of ID cards, that when they arrived at the security gate, they saw the ID card and they said, okay, yes, you are a person that lives up there, so you can travel up. If you don't have that ID card, then you're not allowed to access the mining lease. So it's the only road. One thing that we must understand, that it's the only road going into further inland towards the south. And I think the securities are not doing enough in terms of securing the mine site. There are shortcuts, and there are places that people can access the site. And I think the company have failed to do this, to properly monitor people entering the mining lease.
4: Would one way to cut down on illegal mining be to make sure that landowners are getting benefits out of it? And is that happening at the moment, do you think?
3: Well, I think the landowners, this company, the council, the landowners share. What we did was we set up a business arm. This is the council's business arm. So it holds 10% share of the company. So this

0: its business arm is answerable to the council or the shareholders. To date, because the council is not properly elected, not properly constituted, they don't have that mandate. But the company can answer to this council, which have expired. Their term of operation have expired.
1: And that was Central Guadalcanal Member of Parliament, Peter Chanel Agovaca, speaking there to the ABC's Liam Fox. Taiwan has suspended some purchases of liquefied natural gas from Papua New Guinea as a diplomatic dispute over its trade office in Port Moresby escalates. But it has backed down from a threat to tear up a major gas contract with the Pacific nation. Instead, Taipei has suspended buying around 500,000 tons of PNG LNG on the spot market after PNG announced plans to close Taiwan's de facto embassy. The ABC understands that the suspended purchases could be worth around $1 billion. But Graham Smith from the Australian National University says the impact on PNG is likely to be limited.
2: I don't think it's going to make a huge difference to Papua New Guinea. Taiwan does import about a third of Papua New Guinea's LNG, but it will continue to do so because it's under contract with ExxonMobil and the other countries who are involved in the project, including Santos, Nippon Oil, and I think Oil Search as well. So they're still going to be buying the gas that they're contracted to buy. What changes is they won't be buying anything above that. If they have the demand for more LNG, they'll have to source the gas from elsewhere, which will mean probably Australia, the United States or Qatar will be where they'll go. At the moment, because of what Trump is doing in Iran, it's a bit of a seller's market for LNG. So I don't think PNG will be too worried that Taiwan is going to get its spot purchases elsewhere. It won't make a huge difference. But it is, I mean, it's essentially a way for Taiwan to make a statement that, you know, it's not happy and to make a point that it is a major trading partner of Papua New Guinea and it doesn't appreciate its office being closed. And, of course, the irony of it is that in some ways this is not much to do with Taiwan. This is to do with PNG needing to send a signal to China that despite signing quite close security agreements with both Australia and the United States, that it still wants to be China's friend. Taiwan has kind of been caught in the crossfire.
1: And that was Graham Smith from the Australian National University. You're listening to Pacific Review. I'm Evan Wasuka with a wrap of all the big stories we've covered at the ABC over the past week. The future of deep-sea mining is being debated at the International Seabed Authorities Assembly in Jamaica. Countries remain divided over whether mining should begin before a mining code is established, with more than 40 governments now backing a moratorium or a precautionary pause. The meeting comes amid a growing dispute with the United States, which says it can approve mining in international waters under its own laws. Pacific nations and environmental groups warn that this could bypass the ISA and threaten fragile ocean ecosystems. The head of Greenpeace Pacific, Shiva Goundan, says people in the region need to have a say on how the industry is developed.
3: It's common knowledge now that in the Pacific governments there are divergent views and interests. But if you look at the civil society, the faith organizations, indigenous and coastal communities, they're very clear. And they showed that in May when the Secretary General from the ISA came to Fiji to push Pacific governments to quicken the process for a mining code. And it was very clear that the communities and those who represent our communities do not want this. You have governments like Cook Islands and Nauru who are strongly pushing for deep sea mining. And then you've got countries like Kiribati and Tonga who are waiting on better information. But we did national consultations and civil society and community resistance in most of these countries have shown that a more open conversation needs to be had, and calling for a moratorium currently gives it that best opportunity.
4: Now, there's also sort of a separate issue happening while this ISA assembly is going on, and that is that Nori and Tommel, which are subsidiaries of the metals company and sponsored by Pacific Nations, Nauru and Tonga, they have taken the ISA to an international tribunal after they were identified for possible non-compliance links over the company's push to seek US approval to mine outside of the ISA's system. Now, that case remains unresolved, but the ISA has now extended Nori's exploration contract, which is sponsored by Nauru, which was due to expire this month. What do you make of this decision to renew Nori's exploration contract by the ISA?
3: We have strongly condemned this decision for extension, especially with Nori backing the metals company and the US government's attempt to unilaterally mine the international seabed, as well as the EEZs of Pacific countries like American Samoa. And unilaterally mining the international seabed is widely considered currently to be in violation of international law. And granting this extension sets a very dangerous precedent that companies can now just use aggressive lawsuits to avoid consequences for breaking or supporting the violation of international law. And for ISA to be to give this extension, it's a black mark, because they should be showing leadership in regulating and enforcing compliance rather than supporting extension of companies that have shown to breach many conditions. This is why we have clearly stated that the moratorium is the only logical way forward to stop these things to on the track and ensure that our oceans are protected.
4: How much support is there for a moratorium, and what does the Pacific want to see from partner countries like Australia in response to this issue?
3: Yeah, in the region, we have seven Pacific countries that have supported a moratorium or a precautionary pause on deep-sea mining. But if you look at globally, we've got 45 countries. I think two just joined yesterday, calling on for a pause or a moratorium as well. And Australia needs to learn from this as the largest country in the Pacific Islands Forum. Last week, I think their Labour caucus of the Labour National Conference agreed to support a moratorium on deep-sea mining, but the government is yet to make any firm moves on that and hasn't for a very long time. Currently, they're making a lot of security deals. Security in our region should not be used as an excuse to make critical mineral deals, you know, to exploit and destroy the ocean. At all costs, the Pacific Ocean needs to continue being what the name suggests, an ocean of peace. And the Australian government can do this by calling for a moratorium at the ISA this year.
1: And that was Greenpeace Head of Pacific, Shiva Goundon, speaking there to the ABC's Jordan Fennell. The Australian Defence Force's engagement with the Pacific has ramped up, with Fijian soldiers taking part in a live-fire exercise alongside Australian troops. Exercise Diamond Dagger is a complex live-fire exercise undertaken by the Army's 7th Brigade throughout May and June. 130 Fijians took part, learning skills very different to what they've been used to in recent years. The ABC's Carl Evans with more.
5: Peacekeeping operations are a core function of Fiji's military. But one company learned something very different during a deployment to Australia.
6: We tend to focus more on jungle operations, and then we focus more into peacekeeping operations. Coming to the ADF, we are able to switch our focus into being a combat effective soldier.
5: Major Jeremiah Lakanavuli is one of 130 Fijian soldiers training with the Australian Defence Force. His company is embedded with the 7th Brigade of the Australian Army, a company made up of infantry, logistics officers and engineers.
6: The skills that the RFMF have acquired, it all comes down to the training with the ADF. We started off with individual skills also, and then we moved to the pairs and also into fire teams, and we ended with a company live fire activity, which is, as far as I'm concerned, a great achievement.
5: The live fire activity he's referring to was Exercise Diamond Dagger, an intensive weeks-long operation designed to replicate a modern battlefield. It places soldiers under intense physical and psychological stress, with real bullets and real stakes.
6: Our mission was from platoon size clearing, and then we reach up to a company clearing. There's no one shooting back at us, but it all needs to be coordinated properly and well so that we do not shoot at each other.
5: But as the Fijians learned, bullets are no longer the biggest threats facing soldiers in 2026. Once upon a time, they worried about artillery, tanks, snipers. These days, however, they're also hunted by drones.

0: and pieces within the way that we train.
1: Sergeant Schmidt said the exercise allowed Fijian troops to become interchangeable with Australian units in the event of a conflict. Major Lakanavuli, meanwhile, says his men will return to Fiji combat ready.
2: It will benefit a lot going back home after the after these 6 months of embedment. Hopefully we can teach our mates, our colleagues back with RFMF on what we've been taught here with the ADF.
3: And that was Major Jeremiah Lakanavuli of the Republic of Fiji Military Forces, ending that report from Kyle Evans. The Pacific community in South Australia came together in Adelaide for a Melanesian lullaby to bid farewell to cultural objects. As the largest display of Pacific Island artifacts in the Southern Hemisphere is hibernated for restoration, the ABC's Petra Doherty was there and filed this report.
4: Papua New Guinean cultural leader Wozzo Matthews addresses two crocodile artefacts at the South Australian Museum.
5: I was just talking to them and reassuring them, more or less, that they're going to be safe.
4: These wooden crocodiles and more than 2,500 other artefacts will be retired to an off-site storage as the South Australian Museum begins a years-long restoration project of its Pacific Island collection. Wozzo and a group of representatives from other Pacific nations lay a covering over the crocodiles, symbolically putting them and the other objects to sleep. The museum has assured community the Pacific Cultures Collection will return in coming years, but there is no set date. Here's Wozzo again.
5: But because it's in a foreign land and I don't know what's going to happen to it, and I think not knowing the future of it, that's making me sad that they're going to put it to rest today.
4: The Papua New Guinean community, along with other Pacific Islanders, are performing traditional songs and dances to send off the collection. Fred Ovia from the Pacific Islands Council of South Australia took part in the ceremony.
6: I take my Pacific Islands Council of South Australia hat off and I put my PNG hat on. And so I put the hat on that belongs to the southern part of Papua New Guinea. Our cultures are different, our languages are different, so much so that we've got over 800 languages in PNG.
4: Fred Ovia says he regularly visits the gallery with his grandchildren and will miss it.
7: You can't help but feel the history behind it. You know, who built it? What was he like? What was she like? And I had a clay pot in my hands, and I don't know how old that clay pot is, but holding that clay pot was not just holding a clay pot. It was feeling the history behind that clay pot. Who built this? Who made this? You know, was she a young person? Was she an old? Was she a widow? Was she in need? Was she somebody that was well off? Was she, you know, all of these things you can't help but feel when you're holding it. And so that, you know, creates this emotion in me about knowing that something that comes from where I come from landed here in Australia. How it came, that's a whole different story.
4: But he says the conservation project is important for the next generation.
7: Having it preserved so that someone else, you know, 10, 20 years from now, when we're all gone, you know, the younger generation can come and still continue to enjoy these things.
4: Museum Director Samantha Hamilton says some of the objects have been on display for decades and need to be rested.
8: So our responsibility is to protect and preserve collections for future generations. And our responsibility lies in understanding the materials and their needs. And so a lot of these materials have been on display for a few decades now. I'm not sure if people are aware, but what happens in the museum world, we have this statistic where we say 99% of our collections are in storage, and often the public is only able to see a very small portion. So that's what's happened in this display.
4: The South Australian Museum houses the largest Melanesian display in the Southern Hemisphere. But most of the artefacts come from just one country, Papua New Guinea, spanning the period from the late 19th century until the First World War. The museum says there are hundreds more artefacts in storage, and in the future it hopes to create a display that represents more of the Pacific nations, as Samantha Hamilton explains.
8: This is the exciting piece of work that I'm really looking

0: forward to doing is to really go out to the community and look at that region holistically and make sure that we have representation from across the region.
1: During the process, the collection will be digitalised in 3D. The space will be used for travelling ticketed exhibitions in the meantime, but the museum says it will also put on pop-up shows for the Pacific Cultures Gallery. Fred Ovier agrees the display needs to be refreshed.
2: Freshening it is always a good thing, yeah, but we'd like to see the whole exhibition, we'd like to see the gallery have representation of Papua New Guinea because of the history behind Australia, Papua New Guinea.
1: The community will be involved in selecting items from the museum's vast collection to display and tell new stories in the years to come. For now, it's time for the artefacts to sleep.
3: And that was Petra Doherty reporting from Adelaide with that story. And that brings us to the end of Pacific Review. I'm Evan Wasuka. Thank you for listening. And do join us again at the same time next week for more news and stories from across the Pacific region.

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2: Welcome to Stories from the Sideline, where you'll get to meet amazing athletes from across the Pacific excelling in their fields. On the show today, an interview from Nijin Footy, the show hosted by Sam Wykes and Tinirau Aruna, which shines a light on all the incredible Pacific Islander footy players dominating in the rugby league and the rugby union worlds.
3: Well, Sammy, we've been chasing this man for quite some time now, and when you think of icons, when you think of role models, this guy is up there, especially when it comes to the game of rugby league and to a lot of us Pacific kids that grew up in Western Sydney. The great man's name is Tony Pulotua, also known as TP. He was born in Auckland, New Zealand. He's played over 200 games for the mighty Penrith Panthers. Was also a part of that 2003 grand final where they beat the Sydney Roosters. And then he went over to England to play in the Super League. And collectively, almost played 400 games, professional rugby league games, in both the NRL and Super League. But it's an absolute honour to have you here on the show, TP. And yeah, thank you for joining us here on Nijin Footy.
4: Thanks for having me, brothers.
3: Firstly, I'm going to get it straight out the box here. So there's been a rumour now. I was a Penrith Panther junior, and we used to do all these workouts on the rowing machine. And there was this myth or legend where yourself held the record for, so you'd have to row for a...
5: Is it 1 minute on, 30 off?
3: Yep, one yep. minute on, yeah. 30 seconds off, and yep. you have to get 300 metres. The moment you don't make 300 metres in that minute, then your time's up. And we used to always just try and chase Tony's record. Is that true? you still hold that record on the rowing machine?
4: I think so. When I first started, there was a trainer by the name of Dennis Bailey. He owned a gym over at Minchinbury, but he was also the trainer at Penrith, you know, for the NRL side. He originally had it, you know, for guys like John Cartwright, Big MJ, you know, the players that were there before me. They had this that challenge of rowing 300 metres in a minute and 30 seconds recovery. So when I came into first grade, I was only 17 years old. He would always make me go to his gym over in Minchinbury. He would put the rower right at the front of the gym where the counter was, you know, and everyone, all the gym members would come in. And he would make me do that rowing challenge. And that's where it first started, you know, throughout the start of my career. He would always make me do that rowing challenge.
5: Hey, how many sits did you get out?
3: I think they had to stop him. I heard that
5: well,
3: was...
5: How many did you get to?
3: Because that was the legend, that they had to stop him. It was like, because he just kept completing it.
4: Well, the thing was, our trainer at the time, his name was Paul Watson, and this was 2002, I think it was.

0: And I'm pretty sure he said to me that if I to break my own record, which was about 20
1: Oh.
0: at the time, he said I would have the afternoon off because we were training that afternoon. That old truth. That old truth. So I always had it in my head that I wanted to break it, and I wanted to break it by a fair bit. So that day I did 40
1: You did 40
0: sets,
1: sets.
0: 40 sets of it. And then, yeah, basically fell off the roll.
1: Oh my goodness, 40 sets. Like, to put this in context, this workout, like the New Zealand Sevens team, like they do it religiously for their off feet stuff. Like, you've
0: Yeah.
1: obviously set the trend. And I remember when I first got introduced to it, I couldn't even complete five. And then I finally built it up, and like, the most I've ever done is 14, and I was gone. I even just did it not that long ago, and I got to seven and I died. But to do 40, that's
0: Yeah.
1: extreme levels. Oh, T.
2: I told you there was a legend, and
1: Oh,
2: that's the
1: I knew it was a
2: legend.
1: lot,
2: I just had to hear
1: but
2: it
1: I
2: from
1: didn't
2: his
1: know it was
2: own.
1: 40.
2: I had to hear it from his own mouth, like going, nah, I have to hear this first, because all us juniors would just try and chase it down for ages, eh? It's,
1: That's
2: I think I
1: impressive.
2: got up to 15 at my peak, so I'm quite proud that I got almost halfway of your score, bro.
0: Oh, that's huge. That's a huge effort, anyway.
2: Let's go to your background. Yeah, where were you born, and also whereabouts in Samoa is your family from?
0: Yeah, so I was born in New Zealand way back in 1979. We lived out in West Auckland. We lived in Kelston. And then in 1991, mum and dad decided to make the big move over to Australia. But I had started my footy career in New Zealand playing for a club called Newlands Stags. And then, yeah, we moved over in 1991. My family were living out in Tregear at the moment, my mum's sister and their family. Yeah, basically started there. We went to a school called Dunheved High School, yeah, just there in St. Mary's. Yeah, basically joined up with St. Mary's Saints and played a few years of juniors there until I got selected into the junior sides for Penrith. I think it was the Chivas squad at the time. Yeah, just basically made my way through the juniors.
1: I was just thinking about obviously moving to Tregear. You know, we're both from Western Sydney. You know, Leila Park, Blacktown, and obviously T here as well from out your areas. You know, when you move from Kelston and you move to somewhere like Tregear, like it's a school of hard knocks. Yeah, out in Sydney's west, it's character building. You know, what was that move like for yourself and transitioning from New Zealand into a place like, say, yeah, out in Tregear in Western Sydney?
0: Well, it was kind of strange because, we were expecting to. The only things we known of Australia was the Aboriginal people, and we'd see on TV all the outback and stuff like that. So I was kind of expecting, something like that. But yeah, but when we moved, my family were living here, as I said, and it was a 3-bedroom house, and there was about probably 15 of us staying in this one house at the time. It was a massive change, but also we didn't really have much, growing up in Tregear as well. Although it was a different country, not a lot around us had changed either. So, our parents, my parents, my auntie and uncle as well, did their best to raise us. There was a fair bunch of us in their group. Junior Moors, who also went on to play at Penrith, Tigers in Melbourne. Yeah, it was in their house that we all stayed in.
2: Me and Samuel was just speaking before offline about the family, your family, and the number of athletes that they had. You have in your family yourself, your brother Frankie Jr., and then even when it extends out to Daniel Panizzi, and
0: Yeah.
2: every time we there was a gathering or birthday or a church gathering, you'd see all the families come together. And I remember for myself as a young junior, Penrith Junior, when we got to watch, the Penrith Panthers, your team play, there wasn't many, as many Pacific Islander representatives as there are now. But, yourself and Jody Nolivell and Frankie, they really, you guys really influenced us or gave us that bit of hope and belief that we could one day play, NRL, just because, we come from a similar background and a similar story. So firstly, I just want to say thank you for being that guy and being a trailblazer and giving that sense of belief and hope. But when you were coming through your footy journey, you know, playing juniors for Saints and then making rep teams, who was your role models and idols that you used to look up to in the rugby league world?
0: My team I supported when I was younger was Canberra Raiders. So it was that team of the 90s. My favourite player was always Brad Clyde, the great Brad Clyde. And funnily enough, when we moved over, you know, they played in that 91 grand final against Penrith. I never thought that I would, you know, end up at a club like Penrith. I was always hoping to move to Australia and maybe play for Canberra. You know, I had no idea how far it was, but you could pick anyone in that side. There was Daly, there was Ricky Stewart, the great Mal Mineta as well. There were so many great players. They even had, you know, one of the great Pacific Polynesian representatives in Ruben Wiki, who was also playing for them. So, yeah, it was basically take your pick in there. But, yeah, when I played at St. Mary's, it was crazy because I think there was only maybe two Islander guys in the whole club, which was myself and a good friend of mine I'm still friends with to this day, Johnny Isoako. He was the one that got me to St. Mary's because we went to Dunedin together. And, but it was basically just us two that were playing there. And then over the years, you know, because we went to the Congregation Church, Mount Jort, you know, there were a lot of young kids, you know, and then their parents would see, you know, the progression that we were going through by playing footy, and then they started to put all their kids and everyone, you know, all the family into the footy as well. So, yeah, it's a lot different now. Out west.
1: It definitely is now, 100%. Hey, when did you realise that you had the ingredients and the work ethic to be able to go to that next level and play in the NRL?
0: I kind of knew from a young age when I first started playing. You know what it was like growing up in New Zealand. Everything was rugby union. You know, the religion was rugby union and everything was all blacks. So that's what I ultimately wanted at first. And I always wanted my dad to get me into rugby union, but it never really come about. So, yeah, a friend of mine who I went to school with in New Zealand, he was the only one that played league out of my group of friends. And he managed to get me down to one of the training runs. And I went down that one night. He asked me, come down and play. And I said, I have no idea how to play league. And he goes, just come down. It's easy. You love it. And, so I went down the training that one night. And, yeah, the rest is history. but I kind of knew from a young age that's what I made a decision from when I was young, that's what I wanted to do. I guess the belief behind that come after. And I knew that I would make it one day. I'd always had that belief in myself to make it one day. So, yeah, I had no other choice, really.
1: So, some of the pressures that come with, our Pacific Island players, in a good way, but sometimes even in a way where they find it challenging, is providing for your family. You know, being that breadwinner, you know, you say, 15 people, one household, like it's still a very common story. I guess now there's a lot more awareness around how to, you navigate that as well and make sure you got the balance right. But for yourself, how did you handle, you know, making sure that you provided for your family and you were always there, especially, you know, when you're out in Western Sydney, there's a lot of other challenges socially that come without being out there to make sure you stay the course. But yeah, what was that like for you?
0: I guess it was because it was a goal of mine, you know, to one day buy a house for mum and dad, you know, to provide a better life and a better way, which is why we moved to Australia in the first place. You know, to me, it was one of the best feelings to see the happiness on my parents and my family's faces, seeing that once all the blessings started to flow through for us, Yeah, it was a great feeling for me.

0: I can guarantee you the way that you carried yourself throughout your career definitely made an impact in the community and also for us young Polynesians from out Western Sydney. So yeah, we
1: Appreciate it.
0: appreciate you for that as
2: Now,
0: well.
2: honestly, I'm going to echo those words. I know T's already said it. I feel like I'm fanboying you a little bit here because, like, you're right at that peak of when we're all at that, 14, 15, 16 years of age where we're trying to crack it. And we get to see you, especially because you had your hair as well at the Panthers, and then obviously, like, one day some of our good friends got to play or be with you guys on the same training field, and one of them is may he rest in peace, Masaru Yusefa. He's, oh man, he was the, I always explain, he's the guy that you want at the party but you don't want at the party at the same time. A few rough edges, but a heart of gold, work ethic, and he always spoke so highly of you. And I just want to know, have you got a Maz story for us? Because he was the, like, there's only a certain amount of people, maybe four or five people, that could actually rein that bloke in. And I'm sure you're one of them, but have you got a Maz story for us?
1: I can see T's cringing at the moment. I don't think there's stories that should be told.
2: What about the
1: They're
2: chats, you know,
1: better left
2: after the
1: unsaid.
2: fact?
1: But the thing I loved about Masada was his heart. He had a big heart on him. He used to work so hard to get to the top of whatever it was he was doing, whether it was footy or anything else. That guy would always put 100% into everything. So, God rest his soul. He was a good young kid, and it was just great, especially during that time, when all the young Polynesian boys started to come through. T with all the boys, there was Jesse, there was Masada, there was Jinko, there was Sifa. There were so many young boys coming through. My younger cousin Junior at the time. There were so many, and it was a real proud moment for me because I know that I had some sort of part to play in that. Myself and my brother Frank. It was just good to rub shoulders with all the young poly boys coming through at that time. So yeah, Maz, I'm sure he's screaming at us at
2: He's still running amok up there. He's still running amok.
0: I forgot to mention in the intro, you also played 22 games for New Zealand and got to represent the black jersey, and then also 9 games for the Tour Samoa. How much did that mean to you to be able to, one, represent the family, oh, sorry, the country that provided your family the first opportunity migrating from Samoa to New Zealand, but then also represented the motherland as well?
1: Oh man, those were the proudest moments to represent where you come from, your background. Basically, New Zealand was where it all started for us. Like a lot of Polynesians back in the days, they all moved islands to move to New Zealand for a better way of life, and to represent New Zealand, it was a very special moment for me and my family. And likewise with Tor Samoa, when I represented Samoa, I can't speak highly enough of that moment, especially to captain the Tor Samoa as well. It was just unbelievable feeling, and one that I'm super proud of.
2: One thing that I love hearing now, because it's obviously more prevalent now when you get to hear boys and girls now wanting to represent their Pacific Island nations and turn down some of the jerseys of Australia and New Zealand, and you get to hear the emotion, the reasons why, and the jersey presentations, and mum or dad presenting the jerseys or their sister or their carer. It's heartwarming. Like, it wasn't as prevalent back in the day when you were coming through. When you made the decision to then play for tour, like, what were your reasons, and what did it mean for you to tell your parents that, hey, I'm going to do this and represent our heritage?
1: It was always something that I wanted to do. I kind of had a list of things that I wanted to do on the game as I went on, went on with my career. I was kind of just ticking off as I was going. I think that moment came in 2007, where early in the year I'd actually played in the Anzac Test for New Zealand, but we had all started

0: questions around myself and Nigel Onganarr and Dave Solomona, my brother Frank, Ali Lauatiti. We had already started, the chat around pledging our allegiance to Samoa. So it was another goal that was ticked off for me. It wasn't until, you put that blue jumper on that I realized how big it was. It was something that I always wanted to do, and then when that opportunity came, I had to take it. It's crazy times now, to see a lot of players, especially, with the Tongan boys, made the decision to go over and represent Tonga. At the time, they were at the peak of their games, Jason Taumalolo and Andrew Fifita made the big call, and then it kind of just snowballed after that. But it's great to see, not only for those nations, for all the Polynesian nations, all the Pacific nations, just to see what's going on, with our Polynesian people around the world. You look in the movies, it's happening there. And I saw just recently we had a Samoan kid get drafted into the ice hockey. So
1: Yep.
0: I didn't know we knew how to do that, but
1: We'll find a way. We'll find a way. Well, just speaking about that, currently there's over just over 50% of the NRL and NRLW are of Pacific or Maori heritage, which is a huge increase from the time when you were playing. And I want to go back to, as we wrap it up, just go back to the 2003 grand final, where you Penrith Panthers beating the Sydney Roosters 18 points to six, and there
2: I was
1: were
2: in the grandstands of that game.
1: in that Panthers team, there was only two Pacific players in yourself and Joe Ngalavel, and you had the duo of the Hair Bears with the afros out there. But talk us through that moment of achieving something that just a great achievement in winning the NRL Premiership, but also winning it for the Penrith Panthers back then in 2003, and that moment where you used to got together.
0: I would say it was probably the greatest, moment of my career was when we won the grand final in 2003. You kind of have everything flash back through your mind at the end of the game, and the journey that you'd just gone on to get to that moment. It was something that I've always, look back and be proud, so proud of. I never really thought about the amount of Polynesians that played in that game. I didn't know it was only me and Joey. We had Paul Fitzwerra, who also played in the centres for us. Yeah, there wasn't many. But just to be able to do it with those brothers, Joey and Fats, because our Polynesian people, we love to do everything together. So to do it with those guys was a really, really special moment. And special achievement for us. Can't really remember much afterwards with the celebrations and that, but it was all kind of a blur after.
1: If on the other team for Sydney Roosters, only when I look at the team list, Andrew Lomu was the only other
0: Oh
1: Pacific
0: yeah,
1: Islander.
0: Andy.
2: Crazy, eh? How times have changed. When you look at the Panthers side that have won it, four times, and how many were in that team. So, but I know T will wrap us up. But from me, man, I just want to say much love. Man, you're a massive role model. Honestly, you're sort of the first sort of type of person where it's like, oh, it's actually not that far away. Someone of greatness. That's what I see as someone of greatness, because I
0: Ah,
2: went to
0: thank
2: school
0: you.
2: with your brother
0: I
2: Tui.
0: appreciate
2: And you made
0: it.
2: headbands headbands cool, so like I'm still doing mine now. So because of you, I didn't get laughed at keeping my hair. But yeah, I just want to say much love, man. This has been an absolute honor to be able to speak with you and hear your story. So I appreciate it, man.
0: Appreciate it also.
1: No, thank you very much for your time, and just that light, the light that you shone on all of us, and continue to do, especially for us kids from Western Sydney, but all Pacific Islanders across the world. When I look back at that grand final moment where you and Joey were hugging each other, and you just were on top of the world, and gave that bit of hope to all us kids, you definitely made a big influence on all of us. So I just want to say a big thank you, and much love, man. Appreciate you.
0: Thank you, brothers.
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4: It's time now for a chat. from Fresh Off the Field, hosted by Sam Wykes. This show is the sporting pulse of the Pacific, keeping you in touch with the biggest and most important stories from across the region. Here's one now.
2: Yes, you're listening to Fresh Off the Field with myself, Sam Wykes, Galo Manumoli, and Melissa Fare, who was filled in the hosting chairs for today. And now we're going to get to our first interview. And Galo, we are going to hear from you in the chat that you had with Benny Simani, who is a para athlete. We said that he got his prosthetic blade as well at the top of the show. So again, when you think about just those little bits of equipment that you do need to be able to perform, and especially in para athletics, this would have been special for him to be able to talk about his journey and his story. Like, how was it for you when you got to interview him?
5: Meeting him, he looks very young. He's still quite nervous to even just to talk to anybody. At 19 years old, you know, he has few words to express how he really feels, but the overall interview is happy from the beginning, happy in the middle, happy. He feels he's building his confidence, and he is quite happy to be representing, to be out there doing sports, which is quite amazing.
2: And what did you start off by asking him?
5: I started off by asking Ben Simani to tell us a bit about himself.
6: Thank you for the opportunity. My name is Bensiman Sakalia, and I'm currently studying at the Montfort Institute. I am 19, and I've been studying in Montfort for 2 years now. I would like to be an engineer in the future, but also pursue with my love of sports to someday be a sports star.
7: Thank you, Bensimani. Thank you for agreeing to be on our program today. I can see that there is an increase in interest and participation in sports, especially for those with special needs. But how did you get into it?
6: I have always been passionate about sports, but at a young age, I was in an accident that caused my disability to the leg. I thought that this chapter was closed for good, so for many years I would just go to watch. But when it came to this year, I got a chance to continue my love for sports once again.
7: Right. So how were you recognized? How did you move from being in the audience, clapping with everybody, to actually being on the sports field?
6: I have always longed for an opportunity to be out there on the Tifuero field. I was contacted by an athletic coach, Siwen, in his search to find interested ones to join the Paralympic team. And that's how I was able to join.
7: Sounds interesting. But have you ever participated in any kind of sports in the past?
6: Yes, I did join some sports in high school and just joined despite my disability. I also played soccer. Now I'm training to represent Tonga in Paralympic sports, to join the athletics team in 100 meters, 200 meters, and discuss events.
7: Sounds great. And we are very excited for you to be representing Tonga in these competitions. So would you like to just add on to our interview any additional comments that you would like to make, especially encouraging words for our young ones who are listening, especially for those who have some kind of limitation, something that could help build their confidence?
6: The only encouragement that I would like to share with the youth is to not limit yourselves just because you have a disability. Anything is possible. Don't worry about what people may think or say about our limitations and our inability to achieve much.
7: That's perfect. Other than that, have you participated in any other competition out of Tonga?

0: And if you did, how would that have made you feel?
1: I participated in the Oceania competition held in Darwin this year. Although we didn't place in the competition, but I was happy to take part. This experience helped to build my confidence in my sports journey.
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5: The Dongan language, it's seeped into Nisha Daily. 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

0: ABC News. Good morning, I'm Simon Lauder. Fiji's Deputy Director of Public Prosecutions is defending the immunity given to several people charged over the country's biggest cocaine bust. 16 people, including four Ecuadorian nationals, have been charged in connection to the seizure of 2.6 tonnes of cocaine at a disused jetty in January. Prosecutors have provided defence lawyers evidence in the High Court, including 129 witness statements and 90 gigabytes of documents. There's been criticism of the immunity granted to some of the accused, but prosecutor John Rumbuku says it's necessary to convict the ringleaders.
1: Because these type of deals are done in secret and they're done in groups, and the only evidence you can get that would strengthen your case is when somebody within the group talks. And so we usually target the weaker one.
0: At least five people have been killed and dozens are missing after a passenger ferry caught fire in Indonesia. Here's Indonesia correspondent Tim Swanston.
2: The ferry was travelling from Surabaya in East Java to Makassar in South Sulawesi when the fire broke out on Sunday morning. More than 270 people were on board. Indonesia's search and rescue agency Basarnas has released footage showing thick smoke rising from the ferry. Footage on social media shows panicked passengers evacuating, some jumping into the sea. Rescuers managed to help most of the passengers and crew. A Navy warship has been deployed as well to assist. The cause of this fire is not yet known and remains under investigation. Disasters on passenger ferries occur regularly in Indonesia.
0: Police in Samoa say a 66-year-old man is being questioned after a fatal shooting in the town of Vaitele. A 20-year-old man died in the incident yesterday, while a 21-year-old is receiving medical treatment after being injured. Police are appealing for witnesses to come forward and urging the public not to use violence to settle disputes. Iranian negotiators have reportedly rejected Donald Trump's claim that the country has agreed to the framework of a deal to end the war. Here's Middle East correspondent Matthew Doran.
3: The US president took to his Truth Social platform to announce he'd cancelled planned strikes on Iran because Tehran and other Middle East nations had asked him to do so, claiming the framework for a deal with the US had been agreed, including the total reopening of the Strait of Hormuz. But just hours later, various Iranian state media outlets were disputing that. One cited Iranian negotiators saying there was no deal, others saying military sources had denied asking the US to halt its attacks. It comes amid confirmation the Saudi Crown Prince Mohammed bin Salman urged President Trump to pursue diplomacy on a weekend phone call.
0: Vanuatu's Prime Minister has moved to defuse a political dispute over claims Papua New Guinea's Prime Minister breached custom during the country's 46th independence celebrations. The controversy erupted after photos circulated on social media showing James Marape using his foot to bless a pig rather than his hand during a cultural ceremony. Vanuatu's opposition leader called for an apology, saying the gesture was disrespectful. But Prime Minister Jotam Napat says Mr. Marape's actions reflected PNG custom to signify acceptance of a gift. Mr. Napat has urged the public and political leaders

0: to respect and better understand cultural differences. Japan's Prime Minister will today visit the site of a major earthquake which has killed at least 36 people. Here's North Asia correspondent Natalie Whiting.
1: Prime Minister Takeuchi Sanai wants to personally witness the extent of the damage and see how evacuees are faring following a 7.1 magnitude earthquake in Kumamoto last week. More than 8,000 people are still displaced and the area is experiencing extreme heat in what the Japanese government has described as a double disaster. One woman who was staying in her car has died of heat stroke. 46,000 households remain without water. Rescue operations at major damage sites, including a shopping centre and paper mill, concluded over the weekend. Natalie Whiting, ABC News, Tokyo.
0: A 76th minute try has given Parramatta a dramatic 16-13 win over West Tigers to wrap up round 22 of the NRL. Adam Dewey looked to have snapped the Tigers' six-game losing streak with a field goal with 8 minutes left, only for the Eels to steal a late victory in an error-riddled match. Eels winger Josh Addo-Carr told ABC Sport it was a scrappy game, but they'll take the 2 points.
2: A lot of errors across the board from both teams. Didn't give ourselves a chance, but you know what? 2 points is 2 points, bro. We got the job done at the end of the day, but I'm proud of the boys' efforts. We stuck in there. Sometimes you just got to find a way.
0: Meanwhile, Cronulla has consolidated its place in the top four, defeating South Sydney 32-16. This is ABC News.
3: Hello, and get the ones up. Bon dia, iorana, and good morning. This is Pacific Beat on ABC Radio Australia. Coming up on the show, we get an update of the upcoming trial on the 2.6 tonnes of cocaine that was seized in Fiji earlier this year. There are urgent calls for action to improve maritime safety in Papua New Guinea. And after last week's International Seabed Authority Assembly in Jamaica, what will be the future of seabed mining in the Pacific? All that and more here on Pacific Beat, where we come to you from the lands of the Bunurong and Wurundjeri peoples of the Kulin Nation. I'm your host, Aggie Dubois, and I say malo apito. Thank you for tuning into Pacific Beat, yours in the Pacific. All right, firstly, it is one of the largest bodies of evidence ever assembled for a criminal trial in Fiji. 13 boxes, 129 witness statements, and so much digital material it had to be handed over on USB drives. All connected to the 2.6 tonnes of cocaine allegedly bound for Australia that was seized in Fiji in January. 16 people have been charged. Among them are four Ecuadorian men who allegedly sailed the cocaine across the Pacific to Fiji in a narco submarine. The trial could begin as early as February, and some of those originally charged have been granted immunity to give evidence for the state. Our Fiji correspondent, Lide Mavono, has been speaking to the prosecutor leading the case. She joins us now. Yandra Lide.
4: Malotamo epongpongili, Aggie. Good to talk to you again.
3: Yes, Lide. We look at this case, 13 boxes. What is actually in them?
4: Well, four volumes cover everything police gathered from the day that the cocaine came ashore to just last week. And volume one is lots and lots of witness statements, about 129 of them in total. Volume two is the paper trail. So it's things like search warrants, search lists, medical reports. And volume three and four could not be printed at all. So they went out on USB and they contain digital and electronic evidence, such as, you know, photographs that were taken, information that was extracted from telephone texts and conversations, CCTV and things like that. And there is a remaining volume that wasn't submitted in court on Friday when we went up to Mbar, and that contains witness statements, the statements of all of those who had been charged, which is quite a lot. So it's physically substantial. The courtroom was quite an unusual scene, and one defense counsel says that she's just not going to be able to take her boxes out of court because, you know, she couldn't carry all four she would need on the plane. So the boxes are now making their way out of Lautoka, which is the Western Division of Fiji's central, you know, legal headquarters, going everywhere around the country. But one thing that we're seeing is that this is a very organized kind of investigation, as well as preparation on the part of the state prosecutors, Aggie.
3: Well, Lydia, I mean, I know you say it's been organised, it's been prepped well, but, you know, this has taken since January to pull together. Why so long?
4: Yes, absolutely. And the reason is size. Everything that the police seized ties back to the same 2.6

0: tons of cocaine that came ashore in Vatia in Tavua in January. So the state has had to pull every statement, every document, and all the digital evidence from several different arrests. Because if you remember, while the seizure of the cocaine, which, by the way, is the largest ever seizure of cocaine in Fiji, while that happened in towards the end of January, we've had multiple arrests and multiple seizures since then in terms of the evidence and in terms of the groups of people involved. So in total, 16 people were charged in three different sets of arrests. So police said they've had to work through making sure that each arrest could all be tied back to the same cocaine bust. And so, but also one new thing that's happened now, Eggy, is that the DPP's office, the state prosecution, now has renewed funding, a bigger budget. So that meant being able to recruit more senior officers from different parts of the police force and including fresh eyes towards the end of the preparation period. And some of these fresh eyes worked on the Lenga Lenga case that we covered last year, if you remember. Nine people were prosecuted for 4.8 tons of methamphetamines. Yes. But State Prosecutor Rumbuka was very open to me about why. He said that they've also had integrity problems. They've had investigative protocols that were not followed. They've had difficulties that would, as he put it, kill him in the witness box, as in kill his case. So they've had to go back and fix all of that before being able to submit all of the evidence in court on Friday.
1: Well, Letha, with all that information and all this evidence that has been prepared, how strong does the state believe this case is?
0: I've never seen John Rumbuka as confident as he is right now. And the reason for that, he says, is because none of the evidence is circumstantial. Everything runs on, you know, direct evidence and direct exposure. People who were there, who handled the cocaine, who went out to meet the narco sub, who packed the cocaine, and who were inside of the groups that were involved in the preparation to receive this cocaine. So the digital material, you know, sits underneath that to prove it and to strengthen that case instead of, you know, being the evidence that actually carries the case, which we saw in the Lenga Lenga case last year, for example. But another thing is that will help John Rumbuka is the number of immunity witnesses. And these immunity witnesses, they were in the room, so they saw everything, they were part of everything. But his position in court was the same. He says that everyone charged, even at different times, because the arrests continued right up until, you know, the end of the first quarter of the year, all of them were involved in the same 2.6 tons of cocaine. So as he put it, the prosecutors are only as good as their worst investigator, and he says they've been happy with even the weakest link in the investigation so far.
1: Okay, Letha, and now we understand the trial is expected early next year, but I'm sure what has to actually happen between now and then?
0: Well, what we witnessed in the High Court in Bar on Friday is, you know, what lawyers call the consolidation of disclosures. So what that basically means is a legal proceeding for the court to allow for all of the evidence that he's had so far for, you know, covering 16 different accused persons to all be tied to one case. So that's called the consolidation of disclosures. And that's going to be ironed out between the 15th of August to the 4th of September. And after that is settled, the defense does have their opportunity to challenge that evidence. So disclosures are basically all of the evidence that the state has against, you know, someone that's been accused of a crime. And after that's done, after the defense counsel have their chance to, you know, challenge some of the integrity of the evidence, the judge will immediately set a date. And so far we know from last Friday's proceedings that he's busy in January, aside from returning from what, you know, the legal vacation. So we could see this case in court in the first week of February. And that's going to be very exciting, Agnes, because this is the biggest cocaine bust that we've had. But also, more importantly, this is the first time that, you know, the supplier end of the drugs is actually part of the list of people who have been charged. The fact that we have four Ecuadorian nationals, and there's also another three or four foreign nationals, three Aussie nationals, and a New Zealand national. So the fact that we will see a lot of the evidence come out to light, and we will see so many international

0: international players in court is pretty new, so that should be pretty exciting. And there are lots of people problems as well. There's lots of, you know, being able to get translators and things like that. But Aggie, it should be very exciting in early in the new year in terms of drugs trials in Fiji.
1: Lida, I understand there's been real criticism, though, in Fiji about the number of people that have been given immunity. As you speak with the lead prosecutor, what's his take on that or his answer to that?
0: Absolutely, Aggie. In fact, people talk about it all the time. It's a very regular conversation on social media, is people asking why certain people were given immunity, why there are so many people that were given immunity. And there are people in, you know, the list of initial arrests who are high profile or well known in Fiji's, you know, society. So people continue to question the validity of it. And what John Rombuku told us is that immunity witnesses are integral to any criminal case and not new. And in fact, he says it was done in the Lange Lange case as well last year. But people are, you know, pretty close in their scrutiny of what's happening now. But as he explains it, a lot of the evidence that he has is direct evidence of people who are involved. And while they have evidence strong enough to prosecute those who have been given immunity, giving them the ability to walk away from the charges in return for their evidence to prosecute the leaders of these, you know, criminal organizations will strengthen the case and make it a lot easier for state prosecutors now and in the future to prosecute those who are actually in complete control of these criminal activities. So he says that we will continue to see more of this, and let's hear him now.
2: Yes, so I think going into the future, we'll continue to see immunities being granted. Why? Because these type of deals are done in secret, and they are done in groups, and the only evidence you can get that would strengthen your case is when somebody within the group talks. And so we usually target the weaker one, the one whose participation is very minimum, who has no decision-making process, you know, no decision-making role within the group, to talk about, okay, who really was the boss in that group? Okay, who really financed it? Or who really gave you the plans? So that's the essence of immunity. And I hope the public understands that. It's really working towards trying to secure convictions against the people who plan to bring this in.
1: And that there is Deputy Director of Prosecutions, John Rombuku. And before him, we were speaking to our Fiji reporter, Lide Movono.
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4: Jake McQuire, haven't you heard? Entries for Pacific Break open this month.
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4: Just imagine it. Joining the Pacific Break Winners Hall of Fame alongside Sprigga Mech, Danielle, Ju Ben, Chris Rohoimai, Mantis, and now Michael Chow. Okay, I better go book some studio time.
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1: Welcome back to Pacific Beat. Now, a string of deadly boat accidents has sparked urgent calls for action to improve maritime safety in Papua New Guinea. Veteran ship pilot Captain Max Stossel says stronger laws, better training and tougher enforcement are needed to prevent more lives being lost at sea. The danger is also being amplified by the weather, with two systems combining to create unusually strong winds and rough seas across PNG. As Natasha Emmett reports, those conditions are expected to last until October, putting further pressure on maritime safety.
5: After 40 long years at sea, ship pilot Captain Max Stossel says he has never seen a more deadly period for maritime accidents in Papua New Guinea.
6: People are dying. Like, this year is one of the worst years.
5: His warning comes after 50 people have died or remain missing at sea, following a series of maritime incidents across the country over just 13 days.
6: I was very, very emotional because I see that it's totally ignorant. The message is not going to the public.
5: The incidents include, on the 14th of July, six people went missing when a boat capsized near a near island in New Island province. On the 18th, two boats carrying families with young children capsized in rough seas off of East New Britain. 13 people died and 14 remain missing. Also on the 18th, three people disappeared while travelling by banana boat from Nissen Island to Buka in Bougainville. On the 23rd, a dinghy overturned in Millen Bay, killing three and leaving five missing. On the 26th, six people died

0: When a boat carrying foreign workers on a picnic capsized near Lihir on New Island. All of these incidents involved small vessels.
1: Banana boat, I describe it as a booby trap. And they're built to do specific job or certain jobs with limitations. They cannot do everything and carry overload and go into a sea condition.
0: Captain Stossel believes most of these tragedies could have been prevented.
1: Why going to sea when you saw with your eyes that it is not safe to do so? Why taking that risk?
0: He's also a board member of the National Maritime Safety Authority and says while PNG already has laws designed to improve small craft safety, they aren't being properly enforced.
1: So the question now is that why we have small craft act and people are dying? And simply it's because there is no implementation of that act.
0: Captain Stossel says boating safety in PNG needs the same level of enforcement as road safety. Just as drivers must be licensed before getting behind the wheel, boat operators need proper training before taking the helm. And just as unsafe vehicles are removed from roads, unsafe boats should stay off the water.
1: For me, I think that legislation is the answer to this. Once you get a stringent legislation, people can respect and people can understand. Because the legislation is weak, and that is why no one is concerned about anything. I thought that I can make a decision to go and no one will stop me.
0: The weather has also played a role in creating these dangerous conditions. Benjamin Malai is the director of PNG's National Weather Service. He says two weather systems are combining to bring unusually strong winds across parts of the country. The first is...
2: We have weather phenomena called high pressure systems passing through the continent of Australia. When you have those weather systems passing through Australia, they tend to pump very strong winds over Papua New Guinea.
0: The second factor is tropical lows pulling winds across the equator towards PNG.
2: Because we tend to have, this time, tropical lows over the northern hemisphere, especially the area north of Manus and New Island, the winds are tending south-southwest.
0: He says these two things are combining to create a double whammy of strong winds across parts of PNG.
2: The high-pressure system is pushing wind onto Papua New Guinea. And those tropical lows are pulling wind over Papua New Guinea. So it's having the double effect.
0: These conditions are expected to continue for several months.
2: We will still continue to have these strong winds over Papua New Guinea until about October, when our season changes from southeasterly winds to northwesterly winds. And then it eases down during those transition period towards Christmas.
0: Another question floating around has been whether the El Niño has played a role in these conditions. Climate scientist Alex Sen Gupta is an associate professor at the University of New South Wales. He says it's unlikely.
3: El Niño is generally associated with weaker winds. So weaker winds mean weaker waves, mean weaker currents. So if anything, an El Niño would bring sort of more subdued conditions.
0: He says the recent conditions in PNG are more likely a result of local weather events. Benjamin Malai from PNG's National Weather Service agrees that the El Niño is not directly responsible, but says it may have had an indirect influence.
2: The temperature in the eastern Pacific, areas or waters close to South America, they tend to be warmer. So the winds tend to rise there and pull winds from the western part of the Pacific towards the eastern part of the Pacific. So as long as this is happening now, we will tend to have these winds, westerly winds in the northern, south part of the northern hemisphere, continue to prevail in that direction and manner.
4: And that there is Director of the PNG's National Weather Service, Benjamin Malai, ending that report by Natasha Emick. The Pacific nation of Nauru has officially changed its name to Nauru, and the people there will now be known as De Nauru. The Nauru government says it has started informing international organisations about its new name, and government letterheads, signs and websites have been changed. So why Nauru? Well, the government says it marks a return to the original spelling and indigenous name of the island. The new name was supposed to be formally adopted after a national referendum, but last week the government announced it was officially adopting the change without a referendum. The ABC's Nick Bryant spoke to Reverend James Bugwan, the General Secretary.

0: and the colonials called it Fiji. So this was part of the anglicization, I guess you would say, of Pacific Island indigenous names and places. It's part of people trying to reclaim their identity.
1: Nauru wouldn't be the first country to change its name. We saw a spate in the late 70s, didn't we? Tuvalu changed from the Ellis Islands, the Gilbert Islands became Kiribati. I wonder why the push now.
0: Perhaps the last nation would have been Vanuatu in the 1980s, shifting from New Hebrides to Vanuatu at independence. And this is part of that journey of self-determination, of choosing names, looking at flags. As leadership changes, you know, there becomes a vision of correcting a past wrong. The current president of Nauru has said it's simply to correct the mispronunciation and the misspelling of their island. And so that's what they want to do. So it's also signaling that the Pacific is taking ownership of its own identity. And that speaks to where Pacific Island countries are trying to position themselves at the moment.
1: A lot of it is clearly about self-determination. A lot of it is about a rejection of colonization. And just the fact that the Pacific Islands seem to be a kind of new battleground is too strong, but certainly a new area where the West and China could potentially clash.
0: That's part of it. There is still ongoing decolonization and self-determination. Remember, we still have colonies and territories in the Pacific that are still under the political capture of the global North powers. We still have Mauhi Nui, which many still call French Polynesia. We have Kaneki, that people refer to as New Caledonia, and even Guam, which is known as Guam, as a territory of the United States. And so that's an ongoing quest for identity, indigenous identity, identity determined by people. But at the same time, you're very right. We saw the buildup of the Cold War and the move towards self-determination around about the same time in the 60s and 70s and into the 80s. And so now we have perhaps a not so Cold War going on. Some of us described it as the Second Cold War a few years ago, but it has heated up. We now have the occasional ballistic missile test by China, and the U.S. regularly every year fires 4 ICBMs from its base in California into the Pacific. So there is a time now where we recognize the geopolitical tensions that are going on, and that the Pacific once again is a theater of operations for this to play out, particularly between the United States and its allies and China and its allies. For the first time as independent nations, Pacific Island countries are not just the chessboard. This area of the Blue Pacific is not just a blue chessboard for these things to play out. Our countries have a role to play. And even though they may be seen as pawns, as I like to say, you know, even a pawn can become a queen. Hmm. And so they are trying to play the game as well for the interests of the region, but also for the interests of their individual countries.
1: I wonder whether countries like Australia are becoming more sensitive to these kind of issues, partly out of geopolitical necessity. Recently, Prime Minister Anthony Albanese signed a new security treaty with Fiji, didn't he? And the title in this context was very significant, the Vuvale Union.
0: Well, there have been treaties and agreements in the past that use indigenous names. And in the past, actually, we would use the name of the place that the agreement was signed. Now they seem to look at words that have more with relationship. So the Vuvale Partnership, which is now the Vuvale Union. Vuvale means family, household. It comes from the root words vu, which means spirit, and vale, which means house. So we mean you share the same spirit base. And that's strong language. And the current security treaty, the Vetavini Treaty, talks about, you know, friendship and relationship again. It's always the translation that becomes the issue. We have to remember that those words carry weight, they carry meaning, and often very deep meaning. And so the value that is associated to that word and the meaning of that word needs to be understood when a treaty or an agreement is being signed. It's not just giving it a nice, colorful label, that there is an unspoken weight that is attached to that, that must be respected. And sometimes I think

0: that's where the challenge lies.
1: And that there is Reverend James Bhagwan, General Secretary of the Pacific Conference of Churches and a civil society leader in Fiji, speaking to Nick Bryant. Time for some sounds now. Let's head to Bali featuring Pits and Japa. This is Tarai Voga.

0: And that's the sounds there of Bale featuring Pitts and Japa with Tarai Voga.
1: Pacific Beat.
0: All right, the future of deep sea mining was on the agenda for last week's International Seabed Authority Assembly in Jamaica. The meeting comes at a critical time as countries remain divided over whether the industry should move ahead and calls for a global moratorium. And as the ISA decided to extend Nauru's Ocean Resources Incorporated exploration contract, while the company continues to pursue an application for deep sea mining through the United States. Well, to unpack this further, I am joined now by Dr. Brittany Lehuakamai, astrophysicist and voyager from Oahu, Hawaii, who was at the ISA council meetings. With that, I say aloha kākou, Dr. Kamai.
2: Aloha mai kākou.
0: Yeah.
2: Mahalo for having me.
0: Absolutely. Thank you for joining us, Doctor. I have to ask first, what were the key discussions and outcomes from the ISA's assembly there in Jamaica? I mean, anything there that you believe really could impact Pacific Island nations' interests in deep sea mining?
2: Oh, yeah, absolutely. And I think I want to start this answering this question by giving context to our Pacific Islands, all of us to understand what's happening, right? So there's this big story about how do we govern the ocean? And so in the past, around the 60s, 70s,

0: they started making these lines in the ocean. And they said, okay, if your nation, where the water meets the land, out to 200 miles, you can decide what your economy is in the ocean. So are you going to fish? Are you going to mine? Are you going to do anything? Mm. Beyond that 200 miles, then is international territory. And so then that's when you bring in the United Nations. And there's this big document called the United Nations Convention on the Law of the Sea. So those are all the laws and how you regulate what happens beyond those 200 miles. And so then there's an organization, the International Seabed Authority, whose mandate is to take those laws and then figure out how to regulate what is happening when you're mining and bringing up any minerals from the seabed. And the other part of their mandate is to protect the marine ecosystem. So it's a very interesting context of what the ISA even is. And so for the last 30 years, these meetings are about taking the laws and writing the regulations that are going to kind of guide what happens when you're presented with an issue. Mm. So to give that context is why when we have these meetings, they happen 2 to 3 times a year. And they're broken up by having the council. So that's a group of member states and different nations who are drafting the regulations. And then there's the assembly meeting where all the member states who have ratified the law of the sea can vote and decide whether or not they agree with those regulations. So that's what the big conversation goes back and forth. And so I wanted to set that context as we get into these questions of what does the governance look like? Because you would have a contractor and a company that needs to have a sponsoring state allow them to go access a part of the ocean. And so it's kind of wild as Pacific Islanders to see this gigantic map of a part of the ocean that's beyond that 200 miles that is cut up into little squares, and it's dedicated to different countries and companies around the world who will have access to that. So the ISA is the regulating body for that area, and contractors will go ask a sponsoring state to say, hey, we'll work together. I'll provide all the resources to mine the deep ocean, do research, anything. I just need you to be on my team. And so I bring that up as an example because the metals company is a company who's based in Canada, who sought out sponsorship from Nauru. Nauru is their traditional way of saying it.
1: Yes.
0: And asked sponsorship from them. And that's how the company Nori, the N is from Nauru, is the company that's based in our Pacific Island nation, who then is under the rules that are set by the ISA. And so that's where it's like complicated because you have a company based in a country that then asks another country to be your sponsor to go down and do things in a certain part of the ocean. And I just gave that as an example because I know some of our questions will be like, what does that mean? And so that's ways in which it's the regulations are trying to navigate that. And so then to come to what happened at this meeting, like big conversations where Nori has been one of the big companies that's been pushing and pushing to say, let's open up the seafloor and make money off of it. And that making money is called commercial mining. Anything that's happening right now where they're still pulling things up to study is in this research phase. And so then they're like, okay, we've done enough research. We know enough. Let's just start making money off the bottom of the ocean. And that's what there's getting a lot of pushback of the scientific community saying, we do not understand the complexity of this ecosystem underwater. The more and more we look, the more and more we're seeing how connected everything is. And we cannot wrap our head around it in any way like how we did on land. And then the other piece is that what happened 2 years ago is Nori was like, okay, there was this rule that said if they started a clock that they put in a request to mine, then the ISA, they had to decide within 2 years. And if they don't make a decision, then they can start mining. And so we passed that 2-year window, and the ISA and a lot of countries, we now have 46 countries across the planet who are saying, no, we need to have a moratorium or a pause. And so that's kind of like what happened the last 2 years. And then this year is wild because then Nori was like, okay, you're getting in the way of my ability to start making money. I'm going to work with another country like the United States and go in their economic zone. So I'm going away from where the ISA is regulating it.
1: Yeah.
0: And then I'm going to try to start doing that there. So anyway, that's like
1: yes, can we
0: why
1: get into,
0: it's so
1: sorry.
0: Complicated.
1: We've only yes. got like 2 minutes left now before we have to wrap up. I'm yes. so sorry. I just wanted to check.
0: No, yes.
1: I wanted to check though, with the assembly meeting, it's actually finished. What are the steps that are expected to follow that really will involve Pacific nations in shaping the future of deep sea mining?
0: Yes. So Vanuatu is like a big lead on this, and their assembly, a member state, who is saying we have too many knowledge gaps to be able to push forward with the industry. And so a big, big, big responsibility for us as Pacific Island nations is to keep talking about it, because there's big gaps in understanding what our cultural relationship with the ocean is. So that was a big piece that got put into regulations, is to actually have words to protect, you know, things like voyaging, to protect all our traditional relationships with the sea. That wasn't in there before this year. So that's where it's very important for us to talk about and stay connected. Like, we have to stay connected as people of our Moana, right? Because that is the most important thing, is presence and connection and talking about it.
1: Absolutely. Doctor, I apologize. That is the only time we have for this morning, but it is just great to know that you've given us a little bit of insight as to what happened at the ISA assembly. So again, we appreciate your time.
0: Of course. Thank you so much for having me. And I look forward to everything that you guys are doing. You guys had really great music that was playing right before we came on. So keep up the conversation. Thank you for this.
1: Mahalo nui. That is Dr. Brittany Lehuakamai speaking with me there.
2: 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I'm Sosafina Formoli, and I want you to come hang with me for On The Record, your weekly deep dive into the music that moves the Pacific. 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
1: Welcome back to Pacific Beat. Now, Australia's largest Indigenous cultural gathering is underway in Northeast Arnhem Land. This year's Garma Festival has a strong Pacific presence, with leaders and chiefs from across the region joining the event. The gathering is highlighting deep connections between Indigenous Australians and Pacific communities, ties that have also helped strengthen Australia's influence in the region amid growing geopolitical competition. The ABC's Lachlan Bennett reports.
3: I'm in Northeast Arnhem Land, in the far corner of Australia. And here, among vast stretches of red dirt and tropical scrub, there is a major festival taking shape. This is Garma. It's an annual gathering where thousands of Indigenous people meet to share their culture, discuss ideas, and generate solutions to the big issues facing their communities. It's hosted by the local Yolngu people and Yothu Yindi Foundation. And for First Nations people across Australia, Garma is a chance to celebrate their culture and strengthen community ties. But the connections and ideas formed at this festival stretch well beyond the coast of Australia and right across the Pacific. And this year, there was a major delegation of Pacific leaders who came to Garma. There were dignitaries, ministers, chiefs and representatives from Fiji, the Marshall Islands, the Solomon Islands, Palau, Vanuatu, Kiribati, Tonga and PNG. And there was also the Prime Minister of Timor-Leste, Xanana Gustamo, a freedom fighter who helped lead the country to independence. He spoke to the festival about Indigenous land rights struggles and the importance of securing ownership and the management of resources. But he also emphasised the importance of building connections across the Pacific and sharing culture and learning from one another.
4: This is especially important time when fear, mistrust and intolerance are driving people apart in many parts of the world. Understanding grows when people meet, listen to one another, and recognize the dignity, history, and experience of others. The people of Timor-Leste understand the importance of gathering to honor our ancestors, share knowledge, and pass our traditions to our children.
3: This isn't the first time that Timor-Leste's leaders have come to Gama. The president came back in 2011, and the following year, they invited First Nations people to come back to their country. Prime Minister Gustavo hopes that this year's festival will be a chance to further strengthen those community ties, as well as facilitate future visits of elders and provide opportunities for artists to share stories and solidarity. And all of this really does tie in with this year's theme for Gama, which is bookmark. It means everybody. And it's an idea that the organisers of the festival are keen to promote, especially in this era of rising anti-immigration sentiment. Even Australia's Minister for Foreign Affairs, Penny Wong, spoke passionately about this bookmark idea. And she said that this idea is really entrenched in Australia's foreign policy, including the recent signing of Fiji's first mutual defence treaty, the Ocean of Peace Alliance.
5: And as I look around here at this festival, this is who we are. So rich in history, so rich in culture, home to more than 300 ancestries, and we share common ground with so many of the world's peoples. We are not a monoculture, and we have never been. This is why we want to bring more of who we are to our foreign policy, because the more we bring of Australia to the table, the stronger we are. Benefits who we are, our national interests and our people. Promotes trade, investment, showcasing First Nations enterprise and innovation, and it deepens our relationship across the Pacific and Southeast Asia.
3: Gama is truly a festival like no other. And being on the ground here, it's hard not to feel a strong sense of community, as well as plenty of emotion and inspiration. For 26 years, Gama has continued the traditions of gathering, finding solution, and creating art. And those are things that have existed on this land for tens of thousands of years.
1: And that is ABC's Lachlan Bennett reporting there from the Gama Festival. San Bolivia Naka, welcome back to Pacific Beat. Well, it is that time we head around the region to get the latest headlines. And that is always brought to you by our producer, Whenau Whanua, who's in the studio with me this morning. Fefe.
6: Say there, Agi. I'm fine, thank you.
1: You had a good weekend?
6: Yeah, it's all right.
1: Did you get to actually watch of the Commonwealth Games?
6: Yes. Watched the highlights mainly.
1: Yeah. And this is what we're going to start off with, though, because I know that the ceremony, the closing ceremony, is actually taking place right now, and I know you've been watching some of those events. So what does the final table look like for our Pacific nations?
6: It wasn't too bad. Fiji claimed one gold in the form of weightlifter Daniela Rainimbongi, who set a new record in the men's 110-kilogram weightlifting division with a total lift of 378 kilograms. Fiji women's boxer Jasmine Dana Kamakama won a historic bronze medal in the women's 57-kilogram featherweight division. She made history as the first female boxer to represent Fiji and win a medal at the Commonwealth Games. Samoa also claimed two medals, both from the weightlifting division, the most notable and I would argue the standout Pacific athlete at the games is 18-year-old weightlifter Sine Stawers, who dominated the 77-kilogram category and set a new games record with a 107-kilogram snatch and a 237 total lift. But it's just the fact that she's 18 years old and setting records.
1: Yes.
6: I would say she's the standout Pacific athlete. John Tuffy won silver in the men's 71-kilogram. He broke the previous Commonwealth Games record, but so did his Ghanaian opponent, who dominated the event. But two medals for Samoa. Nairo, two medals. Also in the weightlifting division, weightlifting event, Ezekiel Moses won bronze in the 71 kilograms, while his compatriot Family Christy Notte won bronze in the 37 kilogram weight division. Veteran weightlifter from Papua New Guinea, Morea Baru, won bronze in the 65-kilogram division. So Pacific Games pushing above their weights, no pun intended, in weightlifting. 20-year-old Torona Tafaki from Tuvalu won her country's first ever Commonwealth Games medal, securing a bronze in the women's 75-kilogram category. And she earned this historic podium finish without winning her bouts, advancing directly to the semis via a bye due to the small field of five entrants. But, you know, qualifying for the games requires winning. So she earned it, yeah, regardless of not winning a bout in order to earn that medal. Nice. 20-year-old Paula Monta, who won a historic bronze medal for Tonga in the men's 100-plus kilogram judo event. This victory marked Tonga's first medal of the games and their first since 2010. He defeated Alexander Quilindo of Seychelles with an Ippon. Ippon is the judo equivalent of a knockout, and he scored it with an Uchimata. That's the move where you throw an opponent onto the ground by sweeping between the legs. Nice. Nothing more exciting than a fight to see it end with a sudden knockout / Ippon. Here's an audio of that moment as it happened.
7: And looking for the Uchimata, this is landing and scoring, and Monta. He was patient, and then he bounced. Paula Monta of Tonga for a victory in the Commonwealth Games.
1: All right, yes, so obviously you're a big fan of judo?
6: Yes, I...
1: Because you obviously know a little bit about it.
6: I did judo when I was, in high school.
1: Right, I love it. Okay, well, look, we want to finish off there. I believe that World Rugby says no ultimatum given to Samoa over governance fiasco. What's happening here?
6: Yeah, it's a bit confusing. So for the last few days, it was reported that World Rugby had demanded Samoa's government to review a decision to withdraw support for its national union, La Kapi Samoa, and set up a new body. But according to Radio New Zealand Pacific, World Rugby has denied these reports that it gave Samoa an ultimatum to sort out problems over which body governs the sport in the country or face a ban from international competition. Regardless, it comes as good news to Manu Samoa, as there was concern they'd miss out on the next World Cup. But in regards to La Kapi Samoa and the dispute, it's not clear exactly where World Rugby stands on this. But that's a question that the world body will have to answer in the coming days.
1: Yeah, there has been a lot of that conversation been online for now. I'm sure you've probably seen it too. So hopefully we get some clarification around this too. But again, as always, for now, thank you very much for bringing us our headlines from across the region here on Pacific Beat.
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1: All right, to sport now, the new head coach of the Fijian Drua, Brad Moore, says it was the people and the culture that attracted him to the role. He plans to tap into that culture to build a team that not only has flair, but some extra grit. And as Richard Hewitt reports, the new man at the helm says one of his key aims is to pave the way for his eventual successor at the Drua to be a local.
9: Finds the Lewasa. They pull the pass. Armstrong with Vula going over the top here. They get it to the edge. Matawele, try.
10: As ever, there was no shortage of razzmatazz from the Drua during the 2026 season, but a record of 5 wins and 9 losses left them adrift of the finals for the second year in a row. However, when Chairman Brent Impey approached Brad Moore to take over from the departing Glenn Jackson, it wasn't the team's record that sparked his interest.
11: What attracted me is the people, the culture, and the opportunity to work with some outstanding athletes in the game that we love. I believe we're in the people game. So to hear the chairman talk in that way grabbed me straight away.
10: Brad Moore's coaching resume is impressive, working with the All Blacks and the Crusaders, as well as with the Scarlets in Wales and the Scottish national team. But when asked about his plans to make the Drua better in 2027, he has a very particular strategy in mind.
11: This privilege of the role that I'm now

0: in comes off the back of Mick Byrne and Glenn Jackson doing some excellent work with the Drua already. So be able to build off that is a great place to start. We have wonderful athletes, strong, fast, skillful, powerful athletes. What we need to do is to make sure we bring them together to give them real clarity of role, clarity of what we're about as a team, ensuring that we have a really strong set piece, an aggressive, strong defense that is built on defending our people, defending our village, to add to the attacking flair and the attacking ability that we've got.
1: Pre-season for the Drua under Brad Moore will start in November, except for those players who'll be busy with the Flying Fijians in the next round of the Nations Championship.
0: Well, my biggest KPI for 2027 is that we have a group of people, everyone that has been part of the Drua by the end of the season wants to stay, that they've had an experience that inspires them, excites them, that has improved them, challenged them, and has been absolutely enjoyable in the good times and in the challenging times, that we've cared for each other, we've respected each other, and we've given help with each other to be able to get better. So we want to have everybody wanting to stay. The results will come off the back of getting that right.
2: They've taken down the Brumbies in Canberra.
1: The Drua did at least manage to win on Australian soil for the first time in 2026, but they are yet to record a finals win, let alone silverware. So those are obvious targets for the new coach. But questioned about his future legacy, Brad Moore is keen to have a lasting impact on the Drua and the wider rugby culture in Fiji.
0: I would hope it would be something around that we've inspired and changed lives for the better. I think it'll be that, and that we have grown and developed Fijians to be in the roles that I'm in now. I would love to see the next head coach of the Drua to be Fijian, and that will be a huge success for me.
2: It's a penalty to the Drua. They tap, they go, and they score! Toso Drua, toso!
3: And so a new era has begun for the Drua under head coach Brad Moore. And the reporter there for Pacific Beat was Richard Ewart. Time for some sounds. This is Jay Lee. It's Pacifica Mama.

And that brings us to the end of Pacific Beat. Remember, you can find our top stories when you type Pacific Beat or Radio Australia into your search engine. But our team will be back tomorrow at 6 a.m. PNG time. But you can hear us again this afternoon at 5 p.m. PNG time. Stay tuned to ABC Radio Australia, though, because your news is next. And coming after that, it is Nita Daly. So until next time, o tō awhātou, you've been tuning into Pacific Beat, yours in the Pacific.

0: ABC News. Good morning, I'm Simon Lauder. Fiji's Deputy Director of Public Prosecutions is defending the immunity given to several people charged over the country's biggest cocaine bust. 16 people, including four Ecuadorian nationals, have been charged in connection to the seizure of 2.6 tonnes of cocaine at a disused jetty in January. Prosecutors have provided defence lawyers evidence in the High Court, including 129 witness statements and 90 gigabytes of documents. There's been criticism of the immunity granted to some of the accused, but prosecutor John Rambuku says it's necessary to convict the ringleaders.
1: Because these type of deals are done in secret and they're done in groups, and the only evidence you can get that would strengthen your case is when somebody within the group talks. And so we usually target the weaker one.
0: At least five people have been killed and dozens are missing after a passenger ferry caught fire in Indonesia. Here's Indonesia correspondent Tim Swanston.
2: The ferry was travelling from Surabaya in East Java to Makassar in South Sulawesi when the fire broke out on Sunday morning. More than 270 people were on board. Indonesia's search and rescue agency, Basarnas, has released footage showing thick smoke rising from the ferry. Footage on social media shows panicked passengers evacuating, some jumping into the sea. Rescuers managed to help most of the passengers and crew. A Navy warship has been deployed as well to assist. The cause of this fire is not yet known and remains under investigation. Disasters on passenger ferries occur regularly in Indonesia.
0: Police in Samoa say a 66-year-old man is being questioned after a fatal shooting in the town of Vaitele. A 20-year-old man died in the incident yesterday, while a 21-year-old is receiving medical treatment after being injured. Police are appealing for witnesses to come forward and urging the public not to use violence to settle disputes. Iranian negotiators have reportedly rejected Donald Trump's claim that the country has agreed to the framework of a deal to end the war. Here's Middle East correspondent Matthew Doran.
3: The US president took to his Truth Social platform to announce he'd cancelled planned strikes on Iran because Tehran and other Middle East nations had asked him to do so, claiming the framework for a deal with the US had been agreed, including the total reopening of the Strait of Hormuz. But just hours later, various Iranian state media outlets were disputing that. One-sided Iranian negotiators saying there was no deal, others saying military sources had denied asking the US to halt its attacks. It comes amid confirmation the Saudi Crown Prince Mohammed bin Salman urged President Trump to pursue diplomacy on a weekend phone call.
0: Vanuatu's Prime Minister has moved to defuse a political dispute over claims Papua New Guinea's Prime Minister breached custom during the country's 46th independence celebrations. The controversy erupted after photos circulated on social media showing James Marape using his foot to bless a pig rather than his hand during a cultural ceremony. Vanuatu's opposition leader called for an apology, saying the gesture was disrespectful. But Prime Minister Jotam Napat says Mr. Marape's actions reflected PNG custom to signify acceptance of a gift. Mr. Napat has urged the public and political leaders to respect and better understand cultural differences. Japan's Prime Minister will today visit the site of a major earthquake which has killed at least 36 people. Here's North Asia correspondent Natalie Whiting.
4: Prime Minister Takeuchi Sanai wants to personally witness the extent of the damage and see how evacuees are faring following a 7.1 magnitude earthquake in Kumamoto last week. More than 8,000 people are still displaced and the area is experiencing extreme heat in what the Japanese government has described as a double disaster. One woman who was staying in her car has died of heat stroke. 46,000 households remain without water. Rescue operations at major

0: Damaged sites, including a shopping centre and paper mill, concluded over the weekend. Natalie Whiting, ABC News, Tokyo.
1: A 76th-minute try has given Parramatta a dramatic 16-13 win over West Tigers to wrap up round 22 of the NRL. Adam Dewey looked to have snapped the Tigers' six-game losing streak with a field goal with 8 minutes left, only for the Eels to steal a late victory in an error-riddled match. Eels winger Josh Adokar told ABC Sport it was a scrappy game, but they'll take the 2 points.
2: A lot of errors across the board from both teams. Didn't give ourselves a chance, but you know what? 2 points is 2 points, bro. We got the job done at the end of the day, but I'm proud of the boys' efforts. We stuck in there. Sometimes you just got to find a way.
1: Meanwhile, Cronulla has consolidated its place in the top four, defeating South Sydney 32-16. This is ABC News.
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hope you're having a wonderful beginning to your day. And what a fantastic day it is. A Monday morning. And we've got a lot of fantastic times lined up for you right here on Nisha Daily. First, let's acknowledge the land from which we broadcast today. Yuggera and Turrbal Country on Australia's East Coast. Yuggera and Turrbal Country covers much of what is now known as Brisbane by many. And we here at ABC Radio Australia pay our respects to Yuggera and Turrbal elders, both past and present. This is Yuggera and Turrbal Country as it's been since the first sunrise. Yes, and hope you've had a fantastic weekend. And if you're waking up a little bit dusty this morning, I've got something that you need. Yes, what you need is a powerful new anthem by Aotearoa-based roots reggae band Corella. You might know them from their hit song Blue Eyed Maori, but they are back with this high energy track, and very soon we'll be diving into the inspiration behind Not I with vocalist Ngawai Campbell, so stick around. It's Nisha Daily this morning, and to kick off our week, let's head to Tonso Malele, Jaran, and Rich Anthony, Emiore. You

0: It's a little Tonton Malele, Jaran and Rich Anthony this morning. M-E-O-R-A.
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0: And off the back of their latest single, Not I, Nisha Daily caught up with one of the powerful voices behind Aotearoa roots reggae band, Carilla. Not I, not I, not I, not I. Welcome to the show, Carilla's very own Ngawai Campbell. Kia ora, Ngawai. How are we doing this morning?
2: Kia ora. Yes, very good. Very beautiful morning here in Aotearoa.
0: Oh my gosh, that is lovely to hear. And yes, Ngawai, before we get into some exciting new music from Carilla, we'd love to dive a little bit into your roots. So could I ask, where is your family from? Where did you grow up?
2: Yeah, so I'm from Tauranga in the Bay of Plenty of New Zealand. I grew up there. I live there at the moment. The band is based up in Auckland, but yeah, I'm from Tauranga, a little place called Tamapauri.
3: Jacob, you know what I usually do whenever the guests talk about places? I always Google things to do. I try to look up things to do in Tauranga. I don't trust Google. For yourself, Ngawai, if outsiders like us come into your hometown, what's good?
2: Usually the beaches are pretty pristine over there. Got a few hiking tracks up the mountains, some cool swimming spots inland. Yeah.
0: Oh, lad, we're going to have to learn how to swim.
3: But hey, look, let's talk about, you know, Carilla, because, you know, your signature sun-soaked reggae sound, you know, has made your favorite on the Aotearoa music scene, of course. You know, the group's name actually comes from, of all places, the naval base where the band met. Can you give us a little, shine a little light on this story?
2: So the original band members, one of the boys used to live on a road called Carilla Road, which had all the Navy housing on there, and that's where they used to practice out of, in the garage of Carilla Roadhouse. So that's where it came from.
0: Hey, yo, again, another fantastic story that comes from a garage, right? This is fantastic.
3: Where the magic happens.
0: It's where the magic. Yeah, and, you know, keeping with those early days, I mean, you've got this sort of fantastic reggae sound that Carilla produces. But in those sort of starting off in the garage, what was like sort of crafting and finding the sound of Carilla?
2: Yeah, I think, well, they started off as a covers band, actually, for a long time, we were covers, and then we went to a One Love concert, me and my brothers, and they sort of just looked at each other and decided, nah, we're gonna write our own music, we're going to stand up on that stage, and that's sort of how it went. Not long after that, they sort of released their first single, which was Summertime in Aotearoa.
0: No, that is incredible. And got to ask, I mean, you were a covers band, right? Is there still a song that maybe the band jams to warm up before a gig?
2: Oh, yeah. We even jam covers in our sets as well. Oh, yeah, man. Can't go wrong with some Doobie Brothers, you know?
3: Some Doobie Brothers. Michael McDonald, that guy. I'm gonna go somewhere. Just that iconic voice. You know when you can recognize a vocalist?
2: Absolutely.
3: Much love for Doobie Brothers. But look, let's talk about, you know, the defining moment for Carilla, you know, came with the release of Blue Eyed Maori in 2023. Yeah. You know, taking us back a few years. But what is that thing now? Just clocking up close to 5 million views at this point. What was it like, you know, just take yourself back when you first saw the song taking off across not just Aotearoa, but internationally?
2: Yeah. It was a really like weird time for us, like real pinch me moments. I think one of the biggest things was having the crowd sing the song back to us on, like, I think we toured that album. It was just a little winter tour, toured the album, sang the song, and they were singing it back to us. And, you know, that's one of the best feelings you can get on stage is in the crowd singing your song back to you. So yeah, that was a really weird but very cool time.
3: Have you ever walked into like a shop or anything and then it's playing? Has that happened yet? Or
2: yeah. Like, sometimes I'll walk in there and then they'll start playing it.
3: They know.
0: Oh my, I'd be asking for discount. All right, that's crazy. I'm gonna need about 5 off that. Like, that's
3: need some royalties for this play.
0: Oh my gosh, if you're just listening in, it's Nisha Daily this morning. You're with Jacob and Michael. We're on the line with Ngawai Campbell, one of the talented vocalists in the award-winning roots reggae band Carilla, who have just released this powerful new anthem. And Ngawai, your voice is at the forefront of this track. We've got high energy horns, a chanting chorus, and commanding lyrics. Talk us through what was happening in your world when you wrote Not I.
2: Yeah, I suppose you could, like, it is a political song, but it's not really directed or aimed at anyone or any particular party. It speaks more about what's going on in our current climate here in Aotearoa and globally, like with all the stuff going on. That was sort of where our head was at.
4: No, absolutely. And, you know, it has been, you know, I would just say as people who had tuned into the news, a crazy time in the news over these past months or even a year. I mean, what did it mean to you personally to sort of take the lead on this track?
2: Yeah, it was cool. I sort of got pushed into, you know, the boys. The lead singer is my brother. And the other singer is one of our best mates. He's my baby's godfather. So they're sort of like, go, get in there. And so I sort of had like no choice but to take the lead on that one, which I'm really grateful for that I've got that support from the boys as well. So yeah, it was cool personally to me. Yeah, I feel like it's just another way to get my voice heard and our message heard. Yeah.
3: And speaking of that message, you know, like you mentioned, it's got the very first line. It's like, well, it's better to die on your feet than to live on your knees. Ooh, yeah. I mean, like, you're writing songs like this, you know, about broken systems, false promises, instability, things that bring you down. How do you keep the motivation up when you're writing something like this?
2: Just, you know, hoping that the audience listens to it and sort of get some confidence from hearing the song to sort of, you know, stand up for what they believe in. That sort of gives me a little bit of hope and picks me up a bit. I'm like, well, this is how I'm feeling. But if I'm also telling you this, how are you guys feeling and how are you guys taking the message and are you going to do something about it? You know, that sort of, yeah.
3: No, it helps that it's also a real thumper of a track too. Damn.
4: And now I mean, Not I follows on from your previous single, Under the Covers. I mean, what else can we expect from Corella for the rest of 2026? I mean, we hear you might be even coming to Brisbane early next year.
2: Yeah, so we've got singles coming out pretty much till the end of the year. Hoping for a third album, working on our third album. And then, yeah, our summer set. So we are coming over to Brisbane, brand new festival called 8 Wonder. It's got a stacked lineup, guys. If you haven't got your tickets to that, I suggest you get them.
4: Oh my gosh, and it is incredible. I mean, you're traveling around. Got to ask, because you know, the lead vocalist is your brother. What is it like traveling with your brother?
2: Honestly, it's great. Like, I never have to carry any bags. I never have to pull out my wallet.
4: I need to play this for my brother. All right, that's crazy.
2: It's really cool. It's even better when we get our family can come and watch us. Yeah, it's cool.
3: 100%, and you know it is great seeing you guys like on the ride that you're on, you know. And you know, for any of say there's young listeners tuning in right now from across the Pacific, wherever they are, particularly young female musicians across the Pacific, inspired by you know your music and what you do. Like, do you have a message that you'd like to pass on to them?
2: Yeah, young aspiring, you know, musicians or artists, just take every opportunity that comes your way. I learned that. Oh, that was one of the early lessons that I learned. It's just to get, like, you're gonna feel scared and you're gonna feel nervous and stuff like that, and you've just sort of got to push through that and take the opportunities as they come. You never know where they're gonna lead.
4: I mean, Ngawai, Ngami Hinui, thank you so much for joining us here on Nisha Daily. Super excited about this latest release and of course what's on the horizon for Corella, and hopefully get to catch up with you sometime soon. Thank you so much.
2: Thank you for having me, guys.
4: Yes, that was lead female vocalist Ngawai Campbell from Aotearoa's beloved roots reggae band Corella, speaking there about their latest single, Not I, which is out now. Because it is out now, we're going to throw it to a now. This is Not I

0: Yes, the latest from out there at always beloved roots reggae band Corella. That was Not I. You're tuned in to Nisha Daily, ABC Radio Australia.
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0: Yes, it's Nisha Daily this morning. Hope you're having a wonderful beginning to your day. Whatever you've been getting up to, I hope it's going great for you. We've been having a fantastic time right here on Nisha Daily this morning. And coming up very soon, we got your latest news coming at you. But before we get there, let's head to another track. And you ever sort of listen to a track, you don't know the title, and then you

0: 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That was Said I Loved You by The Lad.
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0: Yes, and it's about that time we get caught up with all the latest news developing across our region. And who better to fill us in than Pacific Beats, Aggie Tupo. Aggie, how you going this morning, yo?
2: Yes, kia ora na, I am doing well. How are you two doing?
0: Oh my God, well, I will say there's no you two this morning. It's just just Bono. It's just Jacob Maguire. This is crazy. Yo, big shout out to
2: our
0: boy.
2: How in the world do you just end up being by yourself?
0: You know what I mean? Well, I'm hard to work with.
2: Hey,
0: that's the truth behind
2: that
0: operation.
2: Is that a lie?
0: No. No, shout out to our boy, Michael Childs. He's away for the day.
2: That's okay.
0: You know, I don't know how you do it, Aggie. This is crazy. I'm going crazy up in here.
2: Let me tell you, I don't know how I do it too.
0: Like, I just said, ooh-wah.
2: I surprise myself every time I show up.
0: I said, ooh-wah on the radio. I was like, I never do that with Michael Childs here. All right, man, I miss my boy. I'm without my boy this morning.
2: That's all right.
0: It is great to be catching up with you. Finally, we have some company. And it is about that time we get caught up with all the news developing across our region. So, Aggie, what's been going on in the Pacific?
2: Sure. First,

0: It is one of the largest bodies of evidence ever assembled for a criminal trial in Fiji. 13 boxes, 129 witness statements, and so much digital material it had to be handed over on USB drives, all connected to the 2.6 tonnes of cocaine allegedly bound for Australia that was seized in Fiji in January. Now, 16 people have been charged. Among them are four Ecuadorian men who allegedly sailed the cocaine across the Pacific to Fiji in a narco submarine. Now, the trial could begin as early as February, and some of those originally charged have been granted immunity to give evidence for the state. Now, a string of deadly boat accidents has sparked urgent calls for action to improve maritime safety in Papua New Guinea. Veteran ship pilot Captain Max Stosor says stronger laws, better training and tougher enforcement are needed to prevent more lives being lost at sea. The danger is also being amplified by the weather, with two systems combining to create unusually strong winds and rough seas across PNG. Those conditions are expected to last until October, putting further pressure on maritime safety. And finally, the Commonwealth Games closing ceremony, I think, is either taking place right now or it has already finished. But I do want to give an update on all those who have, like, literally represented us from the Pacific. Obviously, Fiji claimed their gold, with Daniela Rainbongi setting a new record in the men's 110 weightlifting division. Fijian women's boxer Jasmine Dauna Kamakama won a historic bronze medal in the women's 57kg featherweight division, also making history as the first female boxer to represent Fiji and win a medal at the Commonwealth Games. Samoa claimed two medals, both from the weightlifting division. Standout athlete at this tournament, I think, is 18-year-old weightlifter Sane Stowers, who dominated the women's 77 category, setting new games records with 107 snatch and a 237 total lift. We have John Tuffy, who won silver in the men's 71kg weightlifting. He also broke previous Commonwealth Games records. And of course, Naura, two medals were also both in the weightlifting. That's Ezekiel Moses winning bronze in the men's 71kgs, while Femile Christy Note won bronze in the women's 63kg weight division. We're not finished yet, guys. Veteran weightlifter Moria Baru won a bronze for PNG in men's 65 division. And look, Pacific Nations have pushed above their weight. Jacob, no pun intended.
1: Oh, my gosh.
0: No pun intended, but I just wanted to let you know. And also, you know what is the most greatest news of all to come out of these Commonwealth Games?
1: Let us know.
0: 20-year-old Tarona Tafaki won Tuvalu's first ever Commonwealth Games medal, securing a bronze in the women's 75kg category. Again, she earned that historic podium finish without even winning a bout. She just advanced directly to the semifinals. I mean, that's the way to win. That's how I want to win. And also, 21-year-old Bola Monta, he has won a historic bronze medal for Tonga in the men's 100kg judo event. So, my goodness, for our Pacific Islands, congratulations. Congratulations on going out there and achieving some great things, for our region.
1: Oh, my gosh. No, it's been incredible to watch. I can't believe that the Commonwealth Games is already over.
0: I mean, done and dusted like that.
1: I know. Yeah. And now we've got to wait four more years. I mean, the next one's in 2030. Going to be.
0: Do you know where it's going to be?
1: It's going to be in India. Yeah.
0: Oh, well, so we need to be there.
1: That's what I'm saying. Well, this is what I'm saying. We need to get our bowls team together. We need to start training right this minute. All right? It's crazy.
0: If I can only handle bowls.
1: That's wild,
0: isn't it?
1: See, I'm alone. All right, I'm about to get fired.
0: This is what happens with me.
1: No, it's crazy. No, big shout out to all of our athletes. I mean, putting in so much work over these past 4 years. I mean, getting all the way to that final stage there in Glasgow, Scotland, and doing us proud. So it's just been incredible to see. A lot of incredible feats over this past week. So once again, shout out to our athletes. And I'm ashamed to say, like, I didn't know anyone I was related to on this Commonwealth game. So, look, to all my cousins.
0: I'm surprised.
1: Pick it up over these next 4 years. You know what I mean? I'm trying to see my name on that podium.
0: Not much pressure there, Jacob.
1: Yeah, no.
0: My goodness.
1: I expect
0: to see you at India in the next 4 years, all right? Yeah. If you're not representing the Murray Nation or Vanuatu.
1: You know what I mean? Look, just put some, like, cover on the finish line and I'll sprint away. It's going to be crazy.
0: My goodness. You'll be breaking records from the beginning to the end.
1: Yo, that's crazy. Well, look, we're 4 years. All right, let's let's go. We're going to get to bowling. We're going to get to running. All right. Big shout out to our stars. And big shout out to you, Aggie, for joining us here on News Your Daily. We're wishing you a wonderful rest of the day. And can't wait to catch up with you soon. Thank you so much.
0: I can't wait to see you run to the cover ball. that's a competition I want to see. Much love, brother.
1: Yo, shout out. I'm going to get a relay team together. That was Aggie Dupour this morning with your latest news headlines. Of course, brought to you by Pacific Beat. And if you want to hear more of your latest news, tune in later today, 5 p.m. PNG time. That's the PM edition of Pacific Beat. 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
1: Yes, I want to say a big kia ora to our wonderful Cook Islands brothers and sisters as we are marking the beginning of Cook Islands Language Week. It's all in the lead up to Constitution Day this week as well. And with that being said, I thought coming up very soon, we'd throw back to a conversation Michael Chow and I had with the brothers from Cookie Learning, because I need to brush up on my Cook Islands language skills. So make sure you're staying tuned in. It's Nisha Daily this morning. Got some Takali Tui coming your way with Ngalala.

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0: Yes, and kia ora to all of our wonderful Cook Islands brothers and sisters as we mark the beginning of Cook Islands Language Week. Now, when Charlie moved from Rarotonga to Aotearoa, friends and family asked him how to learn Cook Islands Māori. His advice? Just Google it. But to his surprise, there weren't any online resources for learning the language. COVID-19 lockdowns came and Charlie was made redundant. So we decided to create Cookie Learning, an educational platform dedicated to teaching Cook Islands language and culture on social media. Later on, he had teamed up with his best friend Tom Harrison, and the pair have been creating content on Cookie Learning ever since. And as it is the beginning of Cook Islands Language Week, I thought we'd throw back to where Michael Chow and I caught up with Charlie and Tom to talk all things Cookie Learning.
2: Whose idea was it first when you two came together and said, you know what, let's start a TikTok? How did the idea come about?
3: Oh, okay, so when I came here, none of my families that grew up here in New Zealand knows how to speak our mother tongue, our Cook Islands Māori. And Tom wasn't here at the time. I think he was still in Raro or long distance. But how it started was all the cousins, all my family wanted to learn the language. And also not just my cousins, my friends as well. Because there was no one to talk to. In the Cook Islands Māori, we use the word te te. It's like when you try to speak Māori, but you're like, is it stuttering?
4: Stuttering.
3: So I'm stuttering in my own language. Like, what was that word again? So I'm forgetting how to speak my own language. And majority of my cousins asking, hey, I want to learn the language. I was like, cool, yeah, it's easy. Just Google it. It's on Facebook, you know, like just, you know. They're like, man, I've been looking into it, but there's nothing. There's just no resources. There's nothing. There's no Facebook. What Facebook? And then I try to look into it, and I was like, oh my gosh, there's nothing. You know, there's actually no resources out there, and no one has. I think you would have the one-off on Google, but it would just be posters. There's no consistent movement or platform that's creating content every now and then. And during that time, COVID hit. So when COVID hit, I got made redundant at my job. Everyone was struggling during the time of the COVID. So when I lost my job, I had three months to figure out how can I help my cousins, my family, and try and create a platform to start this, to teach the language. And I knew I had I was like, hey, I already know the language, a little bit of it. I'm not an expert. I'm not like a qualified teacher in Kukiara and Māori, our language. But let me just start something, even if I can just teach what I know from my own knowledge. So, and then from there, we created the Facebook. The first platform was Facebook. And then probably like a month or two in, Tom came on as a guest. And then ever since then, we just vibe off each other. People enjoy the engagement of how we interact in Cook Islands Māori. And from ever since then till now, the platform has been going great. Sorry if I had a huge yarn about it. I'm sorry.
2: That's mad. Tom, can you vouch for the truth in all that story? Or?
4: Yeah. Most of it is true.
3: But yeah. No, it's not.
4: To agree with Charlie, it was all his idea, and I came on as a guest to help out, and eventually just stuck around for some reason to help this fella out. And I enjoy it. But I think it was the there was a good drive and initiative from Charlie to create a platform like this. I think there was a gap in the market, and this fella saw it and jumped in there to fill it.
0: Look, if you're just listening in to Nisha Daily this morning with Jacob and Michael, we're currently catching up on all things Cookie with the brothers Tom and Charlie from Cookie Learning, an educational platform which is all about revitalizing te reo Māori Cookie Airani.
2: Yeah, again, like, we love the content you guys put out. Whenever we Google Cook Island expressions, you guys always pop up first. We've got videos for how to introduce yourself, how to say happy birthday, how to start a romance. We love it, and neither of us are even Cook Islander. What's the response been like for the content, especially like, you know, on social media and stuff?
3: So we got, for example, we got asked to go to Australia, to the Sydney Zoo in Australia to be the MC. Cookie Learning got invited. The target was here in New Zealand. But when we went to Australia, man, there was kids, you know, I think it was one of the, I didn't cry, just to, but it was one of the, I felt emotional when a few of the kids ran up to me and they were saying all the phrases that we say on TikTok. They're like, hey, pekwe. But you can tell the way they say the phrase was exactly how Tom and I say it. They're like, pekwe. And then the parents always come up to us and just saying like, oh, hey, these kids, you know, they see you guys every day. They're saying all the words. And these are fluent Cook Island mode. They parents. And they said, you know, I know how to speak the language, but ever since you guys started teaching online, it made them think, oh, wow, I'm going to start talking to my kids now in Cook Islands mode. So it was encouraging for the parents as well. But for me overall, yeah, that was one of the most emotional I've ever been, was the kids coming up and saying all the phrases in Cook Islands mode. Mate, Ducky, where are you? I was like, wow. Yeah, it feels good, bro. It feels good. Yeah.
2: Tom, coming to you again for verification. Did Charlie not cry?
4: I hope so. I hope so. to be honest, I wasn't there on that one. I was doing other stuff. But yeah, this is like Charlie's dream, and I'm here to support it as best I can. So the equivalent that I see with Charlie receiving thoughts in Australia is what I see when I go back home to the Cook Islands. People calling out and talking to us, both of us, saying that they love what we do. It's almost somewhat a bit of pressure though to try and meet everyone's expectations, because they expect a lot. And you know, when are you doing this? When are you selling this? When are you doing that? And we're like, oh, we're trying. But being a 2-man team, it's can be somewhat difficult to meet all the expectations. Sorry to be a down buzz on that one.
2: Not even.
3: I also want to say, like, Thomas has been a huge part of Cookie Learning. He's just been, like, you know, the fella in the background that's always encouraging and helping. Yeah, so ever since one of my best friends came on, he was the man. We just vibe off each other. And, yeah, the platform is growing because of, you know, having my best friend there helping me out. So, yeah, he's the man.
5: Yeah, well. Dang, you're facilitating a bro down here. This is beautiful. Michael, we need to be more like this. All right,
2: yeah, no, we tear each other down all the time.
5: Oh my gosh, you'll hear that. I think it's time for us to go to school, Michael Chow.
2: Oh, yeah.
5: Pens and papers out, everybody. We're about to learn some lingo this morning, because we got to ask the folks from Cookie Learning all about, you know, the best expressions that we need to know in Cook Islands Māori. So first expression that people like us need to know, if I'm getting around the Cook Islands, all right, what's the main expression everyone's using in the Cook Islands?
3: For me, it's always the first one. It's just kia rana. The main one, that's our main greetings. That's the way of showing respect. That's saying thank you. Kia rana says a lot of things. So that's the first one you can learn when you land in the Cook Islands. Kia rana.
2: Mm-hmm. And that literally like translates to like having life and stuff like that. Is that
3: to live long? Kia ora.
2: Oh, that's beautiful.
3: Yeah, kia ora. Like ora is like life, or to, you know, to come to life, to live long. That kia rana.
2: Mm-hmm. Jacob, say it with me.
6: Kia ora.
3: Kia ora.
2: Hey. All right, now we need some tips. If either of us need to call in sick for work or something, is there a way to say this? Is there a way to excuse ourselves from doing something in the language?
3: Tukia mana at all.
4: Yeah, you could say a three word sentence, which is e maki toku. Yeah. So this translates to I have an illness, I have a sickness, and given the context, it's an indication that you're not going to make it anywhere. But if you say e maki toku, you can say, hey, kia rana, e maki toku. Hey, I'm feeling ill, I'm feeling sick, you know, I'm not coming into work.
3: You can say e maki toku. Or if to just make it easier on you boys, you can just say, boss, maki au, just to short and sharp, just to make it easier for you guys. You just say, maki au. Makiel.
5: Dang, Michael.
2: So, I'll be using this all the time now.
5: I bet not hear that from you tomorrow. That's all I'm saying. You're going to be back at work, my G. Oh, my gosh. And look, there is a collection we have here in Nisha Daily, you know, about expressing dissatisfaction, we'll say. We've learned oyowe in Tongan, all right? We've learned phrases like epu.
2: Epu from Tokelau?
5: From Tokelau.
2: Like, if something's like, oh, epu.
5: Yeah, if something's too expensive, all right? Something.
2: These shoes, man. Oyowe.
5: All right, how do I do the same thing in Cook Islands, Māori?
4: Got it. That's one way.
3: For us, if it's something that you're going to scratch your head, you're like, awee. That's the first. That's the first one I can just, you know, off the top of my head is just awee. And then you say, something is expensive, or you know, it's not really like it's like a slang. Is that what you guys are asking?
2: Slang. We like the slang.
3: Just the slang I can think of is when something is very expensive or something's not going right. Yeah, it's just that one. Oh, awee.
4: You can use it for a lot of instances, eh? If you're late for a plane, if you're late for a taxi, if you're missing your bags, or if you're just frustrated in general, yeah.
5: Dang.
4: You can say that.
2: I like this one because that's very close to in PNG. A lot of the Highlanders go, whoa, whoa, whoa. It's just like that's the expression there. So this is very close to home in a way for me. Oh, Jacob, I shaved my head and the fringe looks bad.
5: Oh, we're going to be using that. Dang, that's mad. Oh my gosh, I'm feeling so learned at the moment.
2: 100%. My brain capacity has just increased to accommodate all this. This is beautiful. And Charlie, look, we have to talk about your beautiful daughter, Oakley. What has it been like teaching her your people's language?
3: Oh, brother. Well, because she's only, I started using the phrase like what mothers will use when talking to them at a very young age. But now I'm just waiting for it to be like a little bit older so I can start having that crawl here, walk towards dad, you know, like aeremai or tūkirunga, like a stand up, no okiraro. Just so when once she can have a few movements, I'll add in some more phrases. But man, it's been a blessing to raise Oakley. She's my number one, and also can't forget the mom. also Madison as well, my partner, my fiance. But yeah, just teaching Oakley, that's one of my dream goals, because I know people here in New Zealand, they have both parents that can speak both Cook Island fluent, but their kids, they struggle to learn Cook Islands Māori. Like, they won't pick it up, and yet both parents. So I just want to see from my perspective, if I can teach from just one parent, it could be possible for others out there. Your kids can learn our Kuki Arani Māori language. So, yeah, but it's been a blessing, brother. Yeah, blessing. Tom, get one for you.
4: Oh, thanks, bro. Thanks for the advice.
3: Michael, just to answer your question, yeah, it's been a blessing. Dang. I love it.
2: Beautiful. And this is great. So now they're growing up with this resource that literally daddy brought into the world. You know, that next gen looks good.
5: It is looking amazing. But to finish off, you know, what would be your father's like advice to those who are on their journey learning Cook Islands Māori? Maybe they've just come across your page, they don't know their mother tongue, and they might be living away in a place like Australia or Aotearoa. How does someone start, I guess?
3: Tom, go ahead.
4: I think if you really want to learn the language, whether you're trying to refresh yourself or learn from scratch, you've got to be willing to make mistakes. It's going to happen. There will be people that might put you down and your confidence will go down. Just all I can say is don't be afraid to make mistakes when learning the Cook Islands Māori language. Yeah. I don't know what's out.
3: Yeah. It starts at home, honestly. If your parents knows, man, ask them, ask your parents and learn off your grandparents as well. That's a good starting point. It's always at home. For me as well, you have to have thick skin, to be honest, because a lot of people will judge you. I know my Cook Island people. Some will encourage you to just keep talking, but some will, you know, they'll judge you. But yeah, just have a thick skin, because a lot of people, when they get judged, they go back into their shell. They'll be like, nah, because I've been called this and that, I'm not going to learn Cook Islands Māori ever again. Yeah, just I want to encourage everyone, even though you look white or, you know, the word plastic that comes along, you know, plastic Cook Island Māori, don't listen to the outsiders. If you have a little connection to the Cook Islands, you are a Cook Island Māori.
2: I think our Cook Islands producer is shedding a tear right now at this very moment. Oh, it's got deep, Jacob.
5: Proper.
2: Oh, I guess on that note, we got to say me takimata to both of you. Sorry, korua. Yes, to the both of you, big love for what you're doing. And you guys are doing that so proudly, flying that flag. Hopefully we get to catch up again real soon, boys.
3: Yeah.
4: Me takimata, Michael, Jacob, Emily, me takimata.
3: Me takimata. Me takimata. Jacob, Michael, Emily.

Yes, that was a little chat we had with Charlie and Tom Harrison from Cookie Learning. One to listen back to as we enter Cook Islands Language Week. So once again, kia ora to our brothers and sisters tuning in from the Cooks. And we got time for one cookie jam before we head to your latest news. It's Shane Walker for Lai.

was for Lion. Big shout out if you're tuning in from beautiful Rarotonga this morning as we enter Cook Islands Language Week. And of course, we are entering another era of Niger Daily. We've got your latest news coming at you next. And after that, we talk all things the beautiful game of rugby league. And yes, it was a huge weekend in this latest round of the NRL. Some close score lines and some not so close score lines. So we'll be catching up with our brother Dinirao Aruna from Niger Footy to sort out what happened on the field over the weekend. Make sure you stay tuned in to Niger Daily. Got your latest news coming at you soon. We'll be back right after that.

0: ABC News. Good morning, I'm Simon Lauder. Fiji's Deputy Director of Public Prosecutions is defending the immunity given to several people charged over the country's biggest cocaine bust. 16 people, including four Ecuadorian nationals, have been charged in connection to the seizure of 2.6 tonnes of cocaine at a disused jetty in January. Prosecutors have provided defence lawyers evidence in the High Court, including 129 witness statements and 90 gigabytes of documents. There's been criticism of the immunity granted to some of the accused, but prosecutor John Rambuku says it's necessary to convict the ringleaders.
1: Because this type of deals are done in secret and they're done in groups, and the only evidence you can get that would strengthen your case is when somebody within the group talks. And so we usually target the weaker one.
0: At least five people have been killed and dozens are missing after a passenger ferry caught fire in Indonesia. Here's Indonesia correspondent Tim Swanston.
2: The ferry was travelling from Surabaya in East Java to Makassar in South Sulawesi when the fire broke out on Sunday morning. More than 270 people were on board. Indonesia's search and rescue agency, Basarnas, has released footage showing thick smoke rising from the ferry. Footage on social media shows panicked passengers evacuating, some jumping into the sea. Rescuers managed to help most of the passengers and crew. A Navy warship has been deployed as well to assist. The cause of this fire is not yet known and remains under investigation. Disasters on passenger ferries occur regularly in Indonesia.
0: Police in Samoa say a 66-year-old man is being questioned after a fatal shooting in the town of Vaitele. A 20-year-old man died in the incident yesterday, while a 21-year-old is receiving medical treatment after being injured. Police are appealing for witnesses to come forward and urging the public not to use violence to settle disputes. Iranian negotiators have reportedly rejected Donald Trump's claim that the country has agreed to the framework of a deal to end the war. Here's Middle East correspondent Matthew Doran.
3: The US president took to his Truth Social platform to announce he'd cancelled planned strikes on Iran because Tehran and other Middle East nations had asked him to do so, claiming the framework for a deal with the US had been agreed, including the total reopening of the Strait of Hormuz. But just hours later, various Iranian state media outlets were disputing that. One-sided Iranian negotiators saying there was no deal, others saying military sources had denied asking the US to halt its attacks. It comes amid confirmation the Saudi Crown Prince Mohammed bin Salman urged President Trump to pursue diplomacy on a weekend phone call.
0: Vanuatu's Prime Minister has moved to defuse a political dispute over claims Papua New Guinea's Prime Minister breached custom during the country's 46th independence celebrations. The controversy erupted after photos circulated on social media showing James Marape using his foot to bless a pig rather than his hand during a cultural ceremony. Vanuatu's opposition leader called for an apology, saying the gesture was disrespectful. But Prime Minister Jotam Napat says Mr. Marape's actions reflected PNG custom to signify acceptance of a gift. Mr. Napat has urged the public and political leaders to respect and better understand cultural differences. Japan's Prime Minister will today visit the site of a major earthquake which has killed at least 36 people. Here's North Asia correspondent Natalie Whiting.
4: Prime Minister Takeuchi Sanai wants to personally witness the extent of the damage and see how evacuees are faring following a 7.1 magnitude earthquake in Kumamoto last week. More than 8,000 people are still displaced and the area is experiencing extreme heat in what the Japanese government has described as a double disaster. One woman who was staying in her car has died of heat stroke. 46,000 households remain without water. Rescue operations at major damage sites, including a shopping centre and paper mill, concluded over the weekend. Natalie Whiting, ABC News, Tokyo.
0: A 76th minute try has given Parramatta a dramatic 16-13 win over West Tigers to wrap up round 22 of the NRL. Adam Dewey looked to have snapped the Tigers' six-game losing streak with a field goal with 8 minutes left, only for the Eels to steal a late victory in an error-riddled match. Eels winger Josh Addo-Carr told ABC Sport it was a scrappy game, but they'll take the 2 points.
5: A lot of errors across the board from both teams. Didn't give ourselves a chance, but you know what? 2 points is 2 points, bro. We got the job done at the end of the day, but I'm proud of the boys' efforts. We stuck in there. Sometimes you just got to find a way.
0: Meanwhile, Cronulla has consolidated its place in the top four, defeating South Sydney 32-16. This is ABC News.
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0: morning to you, Monday. And yes, it is a wonderful Monday morning right here on Nisha Daily. And I'm excited because it's about that time for this.
1: And another thing I'm discovering lately.
0: Yes, we have seen another round of the NRL over the weekend. And can I say, things are heating up. I mean, we've only just got a little over a month before the end of the regular season, and we've seen some huge scorelines, some close games. And coming up very soon, we'll be catching up with our brother from Nisian Footy, Tinirao Arona, to talk all things what's going on in rugby league. So make sure you're staying tuned in. It's Nisha Daily, ABC Radio Australia. Before we get there, I got one jam for you from Tasik Yard, featuring one jam, actually. This is Innocent Dumas.

0: That was Tasik Yard and One Jam with Innocent Tumas.
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0: And rugby league, it might just be a sport to some, but to others, it's a religion. So it's never enough to just talk about the game. We need to hear about it from someone who lives and breathes the NRL, a man who's played this game at its highest level. And that's why we're hyped to welcome onto the show your co-host of Nisha Footy, former Sydney Rooster and proud son of the Cook Islands. It's Tinidau Arona. Yes, and Kia ora, my brother. How are we going this morning?
2: I'm good. Kia ora to everyone listening, and happy Monday, brother. How was your weekend?
0: Oh, I'm going to be honest. Your boy was, I was out, all right? I had a little bit of a sickness over the weekend, so Murray just stayed in bed. What about you? See, what did you get up to over the weekend?
2: Oh, the kids' footy, a bit of golf, a bit of training, staying fit, so and watch a bit of footy as well. So, yeah, it's just... Living the dream.
0: Oh, my God. Well, I should have been living vicariously through you. I mean, I feel like I did over all those things over the weekend. But no, it was another huge round in the NRL. I tell you, T, there was a whole lot of drama over this weekend. Some close scorelines, but also some not-so-close scorelines. So, T, what games did you catch?
2: Yes, it was round 22 in the NRL. And, look, we kicked off last Thursday, and being an ex-Sydney Rooster player, I must say that was fun to watch on Thursday night when the Roosters defeated the North Queensland Cowboys 82-12. Oh. Yeah, four. I know that is huge. Halftime score was 48-6, and you know that's higher than all the scores across the league in round 22. And yeah, they managed to score another, finishing off with 82-12, 14 tries they scored in total. Sam Walker scored 3 tries, also kicked 13 of 14. And Mark Nawanganitewase scoring a hat-trick himself and running for over 250 metres. But I think the Roosters just sent a message or made a statement, and you know all the other teams across the NRL would have seen the Roosters in form. And I think there was a great response from those other top 3 teams in the top 4. Now we'll start with the Warriors. You know, they went to the Gold Coast and defeated the Titans 42-6. And look, I know there are a lot of Warriors fans in Gold Coast, so they enjoyed that win. Darlan Watinez-Lesniak scoring the first try for the Warriors. The Panthers, they played in Mudgee, New South Wales. Now, Mudgee is a 4-hour drive from the Sydney city, heading towards the country. It was a cold one, but it was also Brian To'o, the Samoan international. It was his 150th NRL game, and they done it in style, beating the Canberra Raiders 42-18, and they remain first on the NRL ladder. And then we had the Sharkies with a great win over the South Sydney Rabbitohs, 32-16. But then to wrap round 22 up, we had a close match with the Parramatta Eels taking on the West Tigers, and the Eels winning this one 16-13. And it was Isaiah Iongi, the Parramatta Eels fullback, scoring the last try with 5 minutes to go to get the lead, and they managed to get their win over the Tigers.
0: Oh my gosh, a lot of huge games over the weekend. And of course, got to give a shout out to my Dolphins. We took down the Dragons 28-22. And also a sad game for the Broncos, losing out to the Knights 30-6. But can I say, I mean, that Roosters Cowboys game was just crazy. I mean, T, when is the last time you've ever seen someone score nearly 40 points while only scoring 3 tries? Like Sam Walker did his thing. That was wild, man.
2: Yeah, he was in form. He's in form, and it felt like he was an immortal watching him on Thursday night. And the way that he was playing, there was a good moment at the start where he puts a grubber in the end goal. And as a young 24-year-old, with having that expectation as a leader as well, Mark Nawanganitewase missed the jump on trying to chase that down, and Sam Walker gave him a bit of a spray. But that was early in the game, and then Mark went on and responded by scoring 3 of his own. You can just see that hunger and desire in Sam Walker, and look, he had a great game. And I thought the Roosters, going into this back end of the season, they were in form, and I thought that the other teams responded well as well.
0: Yeah, and look, we're just rolling into Indigenous Round over the next couple of weeks, but there's only a little over a month left in this regular season. I mean, looking at the table now, there's everyone's pretty much tied from 7th till 9th. You've got the Knights sitting on 28 points in 6th spot, the Dolphins in the 5th spot with 30 points. I mean, what is the season going to look like as we head to sort of finals time? What are teams going to be looking at doing?
2: Yeah, I think there's a bit of pressure on some of those teams that are trying to chase into the top eight. You know, we've just seen the Bulldogs with a big win over the weekend to creep in to the top eight. So now they are currently at 8th. They had to go to Melbourne and defeat them in Melbourne, defeat the Storm. So they won that one 36 points to 22. But that was also on the back of the Cowboys' loss to the Roosters. So the Cowboys... Look, they're going to want to win a couple games to try and get their spot back in the top eight. But then those teams like the Bulldogs, Rabbitohs, and Knights, where they have the other teams chasing them down, they'll want to try and keep them wins to stay in that top eight. So, look, it's even when you're looking at the ladder, if you asked me at the start of the year that would see Broncos not playing finals footy after winning the premiership, Melbourne Storm with the amount of finals footy that they play every year, they're most likely not going to be playing finals footy this year. So, yeah, it's a bit of a strange look when you see the Storm and the Broncos not making finals this year, but... And, it's good to see the other teams getting their opportunities. I would say the Dolphins are the dark horse coming into these final series. If there's one team out of the top four, I would say the Dolphins and the Knights. The Knights look good on the weekend as well.
0: Look, and I'm going to say it right now, if the Dolphins make the grand final, I will shave my mustache. All right, you've heard it here first. They don't even have to win. I will watch the Dolphins lose a grand final, bare-lipped. But I am definitely rooting for these boys as they head to the end of the season. A fantastic game from Cobo, especially over the weekend. So once again, shout out to my Dolphins fans. But yes, a whole lot going on in Rugby League. So make sure you're staying tuned. And if you've just made it onto the field, this is Nisha Daily with Jacob this morning. We're getting your weekly wrap of rugby league action with former Sydney Rooster proud Cook Islander and your co-host of Nisha Footy, Tinira Arona. And T, we got to know about the show coming up later today. Who have you got lined up for us on Nisha Footy?
2: Yes, today we have a former NRL player. He represented the Parramatta Eels and the Penrith Panthers before heading over to the UK. He also played a number of games for the Mata Matonga. His name is Etuate Uaisele, and... The thing I love about Etu is that when I was over in the UK, he was already over there with a couple of other Tongans as well. And he straight away reached out and we had a gathering where they we invited our families and friends from our teams, and he done the pig over the walker, over the fire. And picture a cold, miserable day. In the UK, grey clouds, and he's just standing there spinning the pig for 4 hours straight. And I believe he had no shoes on at one point as well. So he carried his culture, his Tongan culture with him, and he's just a great, great person, a great character. So Etu Uaisele, he'll be joining us on Nisha Footy.
0: Oh my gosh, it's going to be a fantastic time and a little bit of a UK Rugby League catch-up as well. And look, the clock is running down. It's time for us to blow that final whistle this morning. Yes, T, got to say a huge thank you to Muzz for joining us here on Nisha Daily. We are wishing you a wonderful rest of the day, a fantastic show this afternoon, and can't wait to catch up with you soon, brother. Thank you so much.
2: So easy, brother. Have a great week, and we'll catch up next week on Monday, Nisha Daily.
0: Yes, that was Tinira Arona this morning, all the way from Nisha Footy, getting your weekly wrap of all of the latest rugby league action. And yes, final times are just over a month away, and the competition is heating up. Some huge scorelines over the weekend. So yeah, very difficult to be a Cowboys fan at the moment, maybe a Broncos fan as well. So if you're supporting any of those teams, I'm wishing you an no right to this Monday because, as a Dolphins fan, I know what it is. All right, when your team loses, much love goes out to you this morning. And yes, it is an exciting time in the rugby league because we are heading into Indigenous Round, which is a huge time for Aboriginal uncles the world over, including myself, because it means we'll be getting fresh shirts. All right, the only new addition that I will see to my wardrobe this year. With that being said, let's go to a fantastic Murray track. It's Uncle Joe Gaia. Yilal.

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4: Yes, it's Nija Daily. I hope you're having a fantastic start to your day. We've got your latest news coming at you soon. Right now, a classic from Bynum Walk Band out of PNG, Amabinai Morobe.

0: That was Band and Walk Band with Amo Pinay Morabe right here on Nisha Daily.
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0: And it's about that time this morning we take a quick pit stop and hear the latest news headlines reporting for Pacific Beat. It's

0: Firstly, it is one of the largest bodies of evidence ever assembled for a criminal trial in Fiji. 13 boxes, 129 witness statements, and so much digital material it had to be handed over on USB drives, all connected to the 2.6 tonnes of cocaine allegedly bound for Australia that was seized in Fiji in January. Now, 16 people have been charged. Among them are four Ecuadorian men who allegedly sailed the cocaine across the Pacific to Fiji in a narco submarine. Now, the trial could begin as early as February, and some of those originally charged have been granted immunity to give evidence for the state. Now, a string of deadly boat accidents has sparked urgent calls for action to improve maritime safety in Papua New Guinea. Veteran ship pilot Captain Max Stosor says stronger laws, better training and tougher enforcement are needed to prevent more lives being lost at sea. The danger is also being amplified by the weather, with two systems combining to create unusually strong winds and rough seas across PNG. Those conditions are expected to last until October, putting further pressure on maritime safety. And finally, the Commonwealth Games closing ceremony, I think, is either taking place right now or it has already finished. But I do want to give an update on all those who have, like, literally represented us from the Pacific. Obviously, Fiji claimed their gold, with Daniela Rainbongi setting a new record in the men's 110 weightlifting division. Fijian women's boxer Jasmine Dauna Kamakama won a historic bronze medal in the women's 57 kg featherweight division, also making history as the first female boxer to represent Fiji and win a medal at the Commonwealth Games. Samoa claimed two medals, both from the weightlifting division. Standout athlete at this tournament, I think, is 18-year-old weightlifter Sane Stowers, who dominated the women's 77 category, setting new games records with 107 snatch and a 237 total lift. We have John Tuffy, who won silver in the men's 71 kg weightlifting. He also broke previous Commonwealth Games records. And of course, Naura, two medals were also both in the weightlifting. That's Ezekiel Moses winning bronze in the men's 71 kgs, while Femile Christy Notte won bronze in the women's 63 kg weight division. We're not finished yet, guys. Veteran weightlifter Moria Baru won a bronze for PNG in men's 65 division. 20-year-old Tarona Tafaki won Tuvalu's first ever Commonwealth Games medal, securing a bronze in the women's 75 kg category. Again, she earned that historic podium finish without even winning a bout. She just advanced directly to the semifinals. I mean, that's the way to win. That's how I want to win. And also, 21-year-old Bola Monta. He has won a historic bronze medal for Tonga in the men's 100kg judo event. So, my goodness, for our Pacific Islands, congratulations. Congratulations on going out there and achieving some great things for our region.
1: 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And of course, if you want to hear more of your latest news, tune in later today, 5 p.m. PNG time. 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
1: Yes, and Nisha Daily is a little bit of a sandwich this morning. We started off with some music, got some great sports filling, some Cook Islands language in the middle as well. And now we end off with music. Coming up very soon, we'll be catching up with our dear sister, Sosofino Fuamoli, to talk through all of the fantastic conversation that will be heard this afternoon on ABC Radio Australia when On The Record airs. We'll be learning about another fantastic artist from our region. So make sure you're staying tuned in. It's Nisha Daily. I got VT1, Sprigamac, and Taitonga lined up for you with Pacifica.

0: Ju Ben, Sprigga Mac, and Taito Unga. That was Pacifica right here on Nija Daily.
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0: And I'm going to be honest right now, my personal playlist has been pretty locked in this year. All right? Jacob hasn't been making many changes to what I've been listening to, which is why it's all well and good for us to be riffing on tunes we love here in the Pacific, but we play second fiddle to the actual conductor of all of our musical conversations here on ABC Radio Australia. So let's have an encore for the award-winning music journalist and your host of On The Record. It's Sosafina Fuamoli. Yes, Sose, Sose, welcome back to Nija Daily. How are we going this morning?
2: I'm good. How are you, Jacob?
0: Oh my gosh, I'm chilling. I'm on my lonesome today. I'm missing my boy. Oh my gosh.
2: Well, if it makes you feel any better, I'm always on my lonesome, Jacob. So
0: See, this is what I can ride together. I was talking to Aggie this morning. I was like, I don't know how people do it. I feel like I might be codependent with Michael Chow. Yeah. This is ridiculous.
2: Look, some of the best relationships are, you know.
0: You know, I mean, so I think actually him having some time away is good. I can find my true self.
2: Yes.
0: You know what I mean? Space heals all wounds.
2: You know what I'm saying?
0: Big shout out to my boy and big shout out to you, Sose. It's always great catching up with you in on a Monday morning. And Sose, when it comes to music and all the deep conversations to be had with our artists in the Pacific, you are the maestro we turn to every Monday when On The Record airs on ABC Radio Australia. It's our weekly deep dive into both the new and established artists making waves across our region. So we got to know, who do you have coming up on the show today?
2: We are celebrating the 20th anniversary of a group that I'm so excited to actually be meeting in a few weeks. They're called Oceanix.
0: Oh my gosh, Oceanix, and you'll be meeting this group in a few weeks. Where will you be meeting them?
2: I'm going to be taking a little adventure to Amsterdam, Jacob.
0: Oh my gosh.
2: And this is where this group is based. Yeah, they're such a dope group of Melanesians. The group was founded back in like 2007. And since then, they've just been creating some really beautiful music in that area that really celebrates their, you know, their Moluccan and Papuan ancestry, as well as sort of bringing in different influences from right around the Pacific. So

0: awesome, awesome people, Jacob. Awesome music, and just a good opportunity to, as you and Michael would have found out when you interviewed the beautiful Kim from the Venga Boys, discovering more about this region and this culture.
1: Oh my gosh, no, it is absolutely fantastic. Oceanics, Melanesian group. Big shout out to our Moluccans. Big shout out to our Papuans. Yes. And I'm actually looking online. There was a decade compilation album, 2007 to 2017. I mean, we're now nearly 10 years on from that. So Oceanics have definitely been doing their thing. I mean, what was it like, I guess, catching up first time to do this episode?
0: It's been really cool, you know, because I mean, the thing that I love about my job, and I guess it would be the same for you, right, is like the realization that we can never stop learning. Like, there's never going to be an arrival point where we're like, we know everything there is to know about every Pacific culture that ever is, you know. And I think through music, I love my job because I'm always discovering something new. There's always a new sound, but a massive story behind that sound. So to sort of get to know Oceanics through their music, but also get a little bit of an insight into creating music that represents their culture in a place that, you know, a lot of Pacific Islanders might not even know that there's a massive Moluccan diaspora in the middle of Europe, was really fun for me. And they're just, I've got two members of the group on today, Ambonwena and Bianca, and they are just the warmest people, the most talented humans, and they take so much pride in the music that they make and what that means for their community. So I'm so glad that we get to introduce more of them to our Radio Australia family today.
1: No, absolutely beautiful. And of course, with every On The Record, there is a playlist that the artists themselves choose. And Oceanics, I mean, they're a group that are obviously inspired by our region and their own local sounds from Maluku and Papua. But obviously, they're based in Amsterdam. So what is the mix today on the playlist?
0: Well, we've got a whole bunch of Moluccan music today, which is really, really cool. So we've got a whole bunch of Oceanics music because obviously we're celebrating 20 years of the group. We've got some Ambon jazz rock, which I think you're going to love, Jacob. We're celebrating the Black Brothers, Mabonga. We've also got some Jamoa Jam in the mix as well. So we're going all over the place today, but it's a very vibrant playlist, I can promise you that.
1: Oh my gosh, no, definitely a episode to settle into if you want to learn something and also pick up some fantastic music from that part of the Pacific. I'm excited for this one, Sose. And on that note, let's fast forward to the coda.
2: I made this record for you to jam.
1: Yes, Sose, we are wishing you a wonderful rest of the day, a fantastic time on the record, and cannot wait to catch up with you once again real soon. Yo, thank you so much.
0: I got you, Jacob. Have a great day.
1: So, Sofina, for Moldy, this morning, talking all things On The Record, and it's one you won't want to miss. Happening at 3 p.m. at PNG time, right here on ABC Radio Australia. Sose will be in conversation with Moluccan and Papuan band Oceanics, and it's, yes, celebrating 20 years of this group who are based in Amsterdam. So before we go any further, let's head to a Oceanics songs. It's Oceanics featuring Vanessa Alputilla with Product Timor Melanesia.

Yes, that was Oceanics featuring Vanessa Alpudilla with Product Timor Melanesia. And yes, big shout out to Oceanics, 20 years as a band. And you'll be able to catch some of the band members later today. Just head on over to On The Record. It's playing out at 3 p.m. PNG time this afternoon right here on ABC Radio Australia. You'll be hanging out with them. And of course, the show's host, Sosafina. Formally, you're tuned in to Tunisia Daily. Got more music coming your way. This is Shay with Basin.

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0: Yes, hope you've had an incredible beginning to your Monday morning. And we got time for one more track before we head out for the day. And let's make it a classic out of the land of Kanaki, Timon Wechecha, White Bay Bang.

0: Yes, a gem out of Kanucky to finish off the day. That was Tim and Wechecha with White Bay Bang.
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0: Yes, and that brings us to the end of Nija Daily, the start of our week here in August. So once again, whatever you've been up to this morning on another wonderful Monday, I hope that this morning has been treating you well. Certainly been a fun time here on Nija Daily. So if you've missed anything, make sure to check the website later today. 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And of course, stay tuned in to ABC Radio Australia this morning. Got your latest news coming at you next. After that, you'll be hearing some of the best sporting conversations from across the Pacific with stories from the sideline. And of course, for more Nija Daily, tune in tomorrow, 7 a.m. PNG time. Like always, until then, have a wonderful day. Much yaraba, imam.

ABC News. Good morning, I'm Simon Lauder. Fiji's Deputy Director of Public Prosecutions is defending the immunity given to several people charged over the country's biggest cocaine bust. 16 people, including four Ecuadorian nationals, have been charged in connection to the seizure of 2.6 tonnes of cocaine at a disused jetty in January. Prosecutors have provided defence lawyers evidence in the High Court, including 129 witness statements and 90 gigabytes of documents.

0: documents. There's been criticism of the immunity granted to some of the accused, but prosecutor John Rumbuku says it's necessary to convict the ringleaders.
1: Because this type of deals are done in secret and they are done in groups, and the only evidence you can get that would strengthen your case is when somebody within the group talks. And so we usually target the weaker one.
0: At least five people have been killed and dozens are missing after a passenger ferry caught fire in Indonesia. Here's Indonesia correspondent Tim Swanston.
2: The ferry was travelling from Surabaya in East Java to Makassar in South Sulawesi when the fire broke out on Sunday morning. More than 270 people were on board. Indonesia's search and rescue agency Basarnas has released footage showing thick smoke rising from the ferry. Footage on social media shows panicked passengers evacuating, some jumping into the sea. Rescuers managed to help most of the passengers and crew. A Navy warship has been deployed as well to assist. The cause of this fire is not yet known and remains under investigation. Disasters on passenger ferries occur regularly in Indonesia.
0: Police in Samoa say a 66-year-old man is being questioned after a fatal shooting in the town of Vaitele. A 20-year-old man died in the incident yesterday, while a 21-year-old is receiving medical treatment after being injured. Police are appealing for witnesses to come forward and urging the public not to use violence to settle disputes. Iranian negotiators have reportedly rejected Donald Trump's claim that the country has agreed to the framework of a deal to end the war. Here's Middle East correspondent Matthew Doran.
3: The US president took to his Truth Social platform to announce he'd cancelled planned strikes on Iran because Tehran and other Middle East nations had asked him to do so, claiming the framework for a deal with the US had been agreed, including the total reopening of the Strait of Hormuz. But just hours later, various Iranian state media outlets were disputing that. One cited Iranian negotiators saying there was no deal, others saying military sources had denied asking the US to halt its attacks. It comes amid confirmation the Saudi Crown Prince Mohammed bin Salman urged President Trump to pursue diplomacy on a weekend phone call.
0: Vanuatu's Prime Minister has moved to defuse a political dispute over claims Papua New Guinea's Prime Minister breached custom during the country's 46th independence celebrations. The controversy erupted after photos circulated on social media showing James Marape using his foot to bless a pig rather than his hand during a cultural ceremony. Vanuatu's opposition leader called for an apology, saying the gesture was disrespectful. But Prime Minister Jotam Napat says Mr. Marape's actions reflected PNG custom to signify acceptance of a gift. Mr. Napat has urged the public and political leaders to respect and better understand cultural differences. Japan's Prime Minister will today visit the site of a major earthquake which has killed at least 36 people. Here's North Asia correspondent Natalie Whiting.
4: Prime Minister Takeuchi Sanai wants to personally witness the extent of the damage and see how evacuees are faring following a 7.1 magnitude earthquake in Kumamoto last week. More than 8,000 people are still displaced and the area is experiencing extreme heat in what the Japanese government has described as a double disaster. One woman who was staying in her car has died of heat stroke. 46,000 households remain without water. Rescue operations at major damage sites, including a shopping centre and paper mill, concluded over the weekend. Natalie Whiting, ABC News, Tokyo.
0: A 76th minute try has given Parramatta a dramatic 16-13 win over West Tigers to wrap up round 22 of the NRL. Adam Dewey looked to have snapped the Tigers' six-game losing streak with a field goal with 8 minutes left, only for the Eels to steal a late victory in an error-riddled match. Eels winger Josh Addo-Carr told ABC Sport it was a scrappy game, but they'll take the 2 points.
5: A lot of errors across the board from both teams. Didn't give ourselves a chance, but you know what? 2 points is 2 points, bro. We got the job done at the end of the day, but I'm proud of the boys' efforts. We stuck in there. Sometimes you just got to find a way.
0: Meanwhile, Cronulla has consolidated its place in the top four, defeating South Sydney 32-16. This is ABC News.
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8: Welcome to Stories from the Sideline, where you'll get to meet amazing athletes from across the Pacific excelling in their fields. On the show today, an interview from Nijin Footy, the show hosted by Sam Wykes and Tinirau Aruna, which shines a light on all the incredible Pacific Islander footy players dominating in the rugby league and the rugby union worlds.
9: Well, Sammy, we've been chasing this man for quite some time now, and when you think of icons, when you think of role models, this guy is up there, especially when it comes to the game of rugby league and to a lot of us Pacific kids that grew up in Western Sydney. The great man's name is Tony Pulotua, also known as TP. He was born in Auckland, New Zealand. He's played over 200 games for the mighty Penrith Panthers. Was also a part of that 2003 grand final where they beat the Sydney Roosters. And then he went over to England to play in the Super League. And collectively, almost played 400 games, professional rugby league games, in both the NRL and Super League. But it's an absolute honour to have you here on the show, TP. And yeah, thank you for joining us here on Nijin Footy.
10: Thanks for having me, brothers.
9: Firstly, I'm going to get it straight out the box here. So there's been a rumour now. I was a Penrith Panther junior, and we used to do all these workouts on the rowing machine. And there was this myth or legend where yourself held the record for, so you'd have to row for...
11: Is it 1 minute on, 30 off?
9: Yep, minute on, yeah. 30 seconds off, and you have to get 300 metres. The moment you don't make 300 metres in that minute, then your time's up. And we used to always just try and chase Tony's record. Is that true? you still hold that record on the rowing machine?
10: I think so. When I first started, there was a trainer by the name of Dennis Bailey. He owned a gym over at Minchinbury, but he was also the trainer at Penrith, you know, for the NRL side. He originally had it, you know, for guys like John Cartwright, Big MJ, you know, the players that were there before me. They had this that challenge of rowing 300 metres in a minute and 30 seconds recovery. So when I came into first grade, I was only 17 years old. He would always make me go to his gym over in Minchinbury. He would put the rower right at the front of the gym where the counter was, you know, and everyone, all the gym members would come in. And he would make me do that rowing challenge. And that's where it first started, you know, throughout the start of my career. He would always make me do that rowing challenge.
11: Hey, how many sits did you get out?
9: I think they had to stop him. I heard how many
11: did you get to?
9: Because that was the legend, that they had to stop him. It was like, because he just kept completing it.
10: Well, the thing was, our trainer at the time, his name was Paul Watson, and this was 2002, I think it was. And I'm pretty sure he said to me that if I used to break my own record, which was about 20 at the time, he said I would have the afternoon off. We were training that afternoon. That old truth. So I always had it in my head that I wanted to break it, and I wanted to break it by a fair bit. So that day I did 40.
11: You did 40 sets?
10: 40 sets of it. And then, basically fell off the roll.
11: Oh, my goodness. 40 sets. Like, to put this in context, so this workout, like the New Zealand Sevens team, like they do it religiously for their off-feet stuff. Like you've obviously set the trend. And I remember when I first got introduced to it, I couldn't even complete 5. And then I finally built it up, and like the most I've ever done is 14, and I was gone. I even just did it not that long ago, and I got to 7 and I died. But to do 40, that's extreme levels. Oh, T.
9: I told you there was a legend.
11: I knew it was a lot.
9: I just had to hear it from his own.
11: I didn't know it was 40.
9: I had to hear it from his own mouth. Like, oh, nah, I have to hear this first, because all us juniors would just try and chase it down for ages, eh?
11: That's impressive.
9: I think I got up to 15 at my peak, so I'm quite proud that I got almost halfway of your score, bro.
10: That's huge. That's a huge effort, anyway.
9: Let's go to your background. Yeah, where were you born, and also whereabouts in Samoa is your family from?
10: Yeah, so I was born in New Zealand way back in 1979. We lived out in West Auckland. We lived in Kelston, and then in 1991, Mum and Dad decided to make the big move over to Australia. But I had started my footy career in New Zealand playing for a club called Newland Stags. And then, yeah, we moved over in 1991. My family were living out in Tregear at the moment, my mum's sister and their family. Yeah, basically started there.

0: We went to a school called Dunheved High School. Yeah, just there in St. Mary's. Yeah, basically joined up with St. Mary's Saints and played a few years of juniors there until I got selected into the junior sides for Penrith. I think it was the Achiever squad at the time. Yeah, just basically made my way through the juniors.
1: I was just thinking about obviously moving to Tregear. You know, we're both from Western Sydney. You know, Leila Park, Blacktown, and obviously T here as well from out your areas. You know, when you move from Kelston and you move to somewhere like Tregear, like it's a school of hard knocks out in Sydney's west. It's character building. You know, what was that move like for yourself and transitioning from New Zealand into a place like say, yeah, out in Tregear in Western Sydney?
0: Well, it was kind of strange because, we were expecting to. The only things we known of Australia was the Aboriginal people, and we'd see on TV all the outback and stuff like that. So I was kind of expecting, something like that. But when we moved, my family were living in Tregear, as I said, and there was a 3-bedroom house, and there was about probably 15 of us staying in this one house at the time. It was a massive change, but also we didn't really have much, growing up in Tregear as well. Although it was a different country, not a lot around us had changed either. So, our parents, my parents, my auntie and uncle as well, they did their best to raise us. There was a fair bunch of us in their group, junior Moors, who also went on to play at Penrith Tigers in Melbourne. It was in their house that we all stayed in.
2: Me and Samuel was just speaking before offline about the family, your family, and the number of athletes that they had. You have in your family yourself, your brother Frankie Jr., and then you know even when it extends out to Daniel Panizzi. And every time we, you know, there was a gathering or birthday or a church gathering, you'd see you know all the families come together. And I remember you know, for myself as a young junior, Penrith Junior, when we got to watch, you know, the Penrith Panthers, your team play, you know, there wasn't many, as many Pacific Islander representatives as there are now. But, you know, yourself and Joe Nullavell and Frankie, they really, you guys really influenced us or gave us that bit of hope and belief that we could one day play, you know, NRL just because, you know, we come from a similar background and a similar story. So firstly, I just want to say thank you
1: 100
2: for
1: percent.
2: being that guy and being a trailblazer and giving that sense of belief and hope. But when you were coming through your footy journey, you know, playing juniors for Saints and then making rep teams, who was your role models and idols that you used to look up to in the rugby league world?
0: My team I supported when I was younger was Canberra Raiders. So it was that team of the 90s. My favorite player was always Brad Clyde, the great Brad Clyde. And funnily enough, when we moved over, they played in that 91 grand final against Penrith. I never thought that I would, end up at a club like Penrith. I was always hoping to move to Australia and maybe play for Canberra. I had no idea how far it was, but you could pick anyone in that side. There was Daly, there was Ricky Stewart, the great Mal Monette as well. There were so many great players. They even had, one of the great Pacific Polynesian representatives in Reuben Wiki, who was also playing for them. So yeah, it was basically take your pick in there. But yeah, when I played at St. Mary's, it was crazy because I think there was only maybe two Islander guys in the whole club,
2: Oh, really?
0: which was myself and a good friend of mine. I'm still friends with to this day, Johnny Isoako. He was the one that got me to St. Mary's because we went to Dunheved together, and but it was basically just us two that they were playing there. And then over the years, because we went to the Congregation Church, Mount Druitt, there were a lot of young kids, and then their parents would see, the progression that we were going through by playing footy, and then they started to put all their kids and everyone, all the family into the footy as well. So yeah, it's a lot different now. Owens.
1: Yeah.
0: Out west.
1: It definitely is now. 100%. Hey, when did you realise that you had the ingredients and the work ethic to be able to go to that next level and play in the NRL?
0: I kind of knew from a young age when I first started playing. You know what it was like growing up in New Zealand. Everything was rugby union. You know, the religion was rugby union, and everything was all blacks. So that's what I ultimately wanted at first. And I always wanted my dad to get me into rugby union, but it never really come about. So yeah, a friend of mine who I went to school with in New Zealand, he was the only one that played league out of my group of friends. And he managed to get me down to one of the training runs. And I went down that one night. He asked me, come down and play. And I said, I have no idea how to play league. And he goes, just come down. It's easy. You love it. And yeah, so I went down the training that one night. And yeah, the rest is history. But I kind of knew from a young age that that's what I made a decision from when I was young, that that's what I wanted to do. I guess the belief behind that come after, and I knew that I would make it one day. I'd always had that belief in myself to make it one day. So yeah, I had no other choice really.
1: So, some of the pressures that come with obviously our Pacific Island players, in a good way, but sometimes even in a way where they find it challenging, is providing for your family. You know, being that breadwinner, you know, you say, 15 people, one household, like it's still a very common story. And I guess now there's a lot more awareness around how to you navigate that as well, and make sure you got the balance right. But for yourself, how did you handle, you know, making sure that you provided for your family and you were always there, especially, you know, when you're out in Western Sydney, there's a lot of other challenges socially that come without being out there, to make sure you stay the course. But yeah, what was that like for you?
0: I guess it was because it was a goal of mine, you know, to one day buy a house for mum and dad, you know, to provide a better life and a better way, which is why we moved to Australia in the first place. You know, to me, it was one of the best feelings to see the happiness on my parents and my family's faces, seeing that once all the blessings started to flow through for us, it was a great feeling for me.
2: I can guarantee you the way that you carried yourself throughout your career definitely made an impact in the community and also for us young Polynesians from out Western Sydney. So, yeah, we appreciate you for that as well.
1: Honestly, I'm going to echo those words. I know T's already said it. I feel like I'm fanboying you a little bit here, because, like, you're right at that peak of when we're all at that, you know, 14, 15, 16 years of age where we're trying to crack it. And we get to see you, especially because you had your hair as well at the Panthers, and then obviously, like, one day some of our good friends got to, you know, play or be with you guys on the same training field, and one of them is may you rest in peace, Masaru Yusefa. Oh man, he was the, I always explain, is the guy that you want at the party, but you don't want at the party at the same time. A few rough edges, but a heart of gold, work ethic, and he always spoke so highly of you. And I just want to know, have you got a Maz story for us? Because he was there's only a certain amount of people, maybe four or five people, that could actually rein that bloke in, and I'm sure you're one of them. But have you got a Maz story for us?
0: I can see T's cringing at the moment. I don't think there's stories that should be told.
1: What about the chats after the fact?
0: But, you know, the thing I loved about Masada was his heart. He had a big heart on him. You know, he used to work so hard to get to the top of whatever it was he was doing, whether it was footy or, you know, anything else. That guy would always put 100% into everything. So, you know, God rest his soul. He was a good young kid. And it was just great, you know, especially during that time, you know, when all the young Polynesian boys started to come through. T, with all the boys, there was Jesse, there was Masada, there was Jinko, There was Sifa, you know, there were so many young boys coming through. You know, my younger cousin Junior at the time, you know, there were so many. And it was a real proud moment for me because I know that I had some sort of part to play in that. You know, myself and my brother Frank, it was just good to rub shoulders with all the young poly boys coming through at that time. So yeah, Maz, I'm sure he's screaming at us at the moment when we tell
1: He's
0: those
1: still
0: stories.
1: running amok up there. He's still running amok.
2: I forgot to mention in the intro, you also played 22 games for New Zealand and got to represent the black jersey, and then also 9 games for the Tour Samoa. Now, how much did that mean to you to be able to, one, represent the family, oh, sorry, the country that provided your family the first opportunity migrating from Samoa to New Zealand, but then also representing the motherland as well?
0: Oh man, those were the proudest moments to represent where you come from, your background. Basically, New Zealand was where it all started for us. Like a lot of Polynesians back in the days, they all moved from the islands to move to New Zealand for a better way of life and to represent New Zealand. It was a very special moment for me and my family. And likewise with Tor Samoa, when I represented Samoa, I can't speak highly enough of that moment, especially to captain the Tor Samoa as well. It was just unbelievable feeling, and one that I'm super proud of.
1: One thing that I love hearing now, because it's obviously more prevalent now when you get to hear boys and girls now wanting to represent their Pacific Island nations and you know, turn down some of the jerseys of Australia and New Zealand, and you get to hear the emotion, the reasons why, and the jersey presentations, and mum or dad presenting the jerseys, or their sister or their carer. It's heartwarming. Like, it wasn't as prevalent back in the day when you were coming through. When you made the decision to then play for Tour, like, what were your reasons, and what did it mean for you to tell your parents that, hey, I'm going to do this and represent our heritage?
0: It was always something that I wanted to do. I kind of had a list of things that I wanted to do on the game. As I went on, you know, went on with my career, I was kind of just ticking off as I was going. I think that moment came in 2007, where early in the year I'd actually played in the Anzac Test for New Zealand, but we had all started conversations around myself and Nigel Onganarr and Dave Solomona, my brother Frank, Ali Lauatiti. We had already started, you know, the chat around pledging our allegiance to Samoa. So it was another goal that was ticked off for me. It wasn't until, you know, you put that blue jumper on that I realized how big it was. It was something that I always wanted to do, and then when that opportunity came, I had to take it. It's crazy times now, you know, to see a lot of players. It's, you know, especially, you know, with the Tongan boys, you know, made the decision to go over and represent Tonga. At the time, you know, they were at the peak of their games. You know, Jason Domololo and Andrew Fifita made the big call, and then it kind of just snowballed after that. But it's great to see, you know, not only for those nations, for all the Polynesian nations, all the Pacific nations, yeah, just to see what's going on, you know, with our Polynesian people around the world. You look in the movies, it's happening there. And I saw just recently we had a Samoan kid get drafted into the ice hockey. So
1: Yep.
0: I didn't know we knew how to do that,
2: We'll find a way. We'll find a way. Well, just speaking about that, currently there's just over 50% of the NRL and NRLW are of Pacific or Māori heritage, which is a huge increase from, you know, the time when you were playing. And I want to go back to, as we wrap it up, just go back to the 2003 grand final, where you know, Penrith Panthers beating the Sydney Roosters 18-6, and there
1: I was
2: were
1: in the grandstands of that game.
2: in that Panthers team, there was only two Pacific players in yourself and Joe Ngalavel, and you had the duo of the

0: look back and be proud, so proud of. I never really thought about the amount of Polynesians that played in that game. I didn't know it was only me and Joey. We had Paul Fitzwera, who also played in the centres for us. Yeah, there wasn't many. But just to be able to do it with those brothers, Joey and Fats, because our Polynesian people, we love to do everything together. So to do it with those guys was a really special moment and special achievement for us. Can't really remember much afterwards with the celebrations and that, but it was all kind of a blur after.
1: If on the other team for Sydney Roosters, only when I look at the team list, Andrew Lomu was the only other
0: Oh
1: Pacific
0: man,
1: Islander.
0: crazy, eh? How times have changed. When you look at the Panthers side that have won it, 4 times, and how many were in that team. So, but I know T will wrap us up. But from me, man, I just want to say much love. Man, you're a massive role model. Honestly, you're sort of the first sort of type of person where it's like, oh, it's actually not that far away. Someone of greatness. That's what I see as someone of greatness. Because I went to Thank school you.
1: with your brother
0: I
1: Tui.
0: appreciate
1: And you made
0: it.
1: hairbands headbands cool, so like I'm still doing mine now. So because of you, I didn't get laughed at keeping my hair. But yeah, I just want to say much love, man. This has been an absolute honor to be able to speak with you and hear your story. So I appreciate it, man.
0: Yeah, just
1: Appreciate it also. No, thank you very much for your time, and yeah, just that light, the light that you shone on all of us, and continue to do, especially for us kids from Western Sydney, but all Pacific Islanders across the world. When I look back at that grand final moment where you and Joey were hugging each other, and you just were on top of the world, and gave that bit of hope to all us kids, yeah, you definitely made a big influence on all of us. So I just want to say a big thank you, and yeah, much love, man. Appreciate you.
0: Thank you, brothers.
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3: It's time now for a chat from Fresh Off the Field, hosted by Sam Wykes. This show is the sporting pulse of the Pacific, keeping you in touch with the biggest and most important stories from across the region. Here's one now.
4: Yes, you're listening to Fresh Off the Field with myself, Sam Wykes, Galo Manumoli, and Melissa Fare, who was fielding the hosting chairs for today. And now we're going to get to our first interview. And Galo, we are going to hear from you in the chat that you had with Benny Simani, who is a para athlete. We said that he got his prosthetic blade as well at the top of the show. So again, when you think about just those little bits of equipment that you do need to be able to perform, and especially in para athletics, this would have been special for him to be able to talk about his journey and his story. Like, how was it for you when you got to interview him?
5: Meeting him, he looks very young. He's still quite nervous to even just to talk to anybody. At 19 years old, he has few words to express how he really feels, but the overall interview is happy. Happy from the beginning, happy in the middle, happy, happy. He feels he's building his confidence, and he is quite happy to be representing, to be out there doing sports, which is quite amazing.
4: And what did you start off by asking him?
5: I started off by asking Ben Simani to tell us a bit about himself.
6: Thank you for the opportunity. My name is Bensiman Sakalia, and I'm currently studying at the Montfort Institute. I am 19, and I've been studying in Montfort for 2 years now. I would like to be an engineer in the future, but also pursue with my love of sports to someday be a sports star.
7: Thank you, Bensimani. Thank you for agreeing to be on our program today. I can see that there is an increase in interest and participation in sports, especially for those with special needs. But how did you get into it?
6: I have always been passionate about sports, but at a young age, I was in an accident that caused my disability to the leg. I thought that this chapter was closed for good, so for many years I would just go to watch. But when it came to this year, I got a chance to continue my love for sports once again.

0: Right. So how were you recognized? How did you move from being in the audience, clapping with everybody, to actually being on the sports field?
1: I have always longed for an opportunity to be out there on the Tefuero field. I was contacted by an athletic coach, Siwen, in his search to find interested ones to join the Paralympic team, and that's how I was able to join.
0: Sounds interesting. But have you ever participated in any kind of sports in the past?
1: Yes, I did join some sports in high school and just joined despite my disability. I also played soccer. Now I'm training to represent Dong'an in Paralympic sports to join the athletics team in 100 meters, 200 meters and discus events.
0: Sounds great. And we are very excited for you to be representing Tonga in these competitions. So would you like to just add on to our interview? Any additional comments that you would like to make, especially encouraging words for our young ones who are listening, especially for those who have some kind of limitation, something that could help build their confidence?
1: The only encouragement that I would like to share with the youth is to not limit yourselves just because you have a disability. Anything is possible. Don't worry about what people may think or say about our limitations and our inability to achieve much.
0: That's perfect. Other than that, have you participated in any other competition out of Tonga? And if you did, how would that have made you feel?
1: I participated in the Oceania competition held in Darwin this year. Although we didn't place in the competition, but I was happy to take part. This experience helped to build my confidence in my sports journey.
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6: Good morning, welcome to AM. I'm Melissa Clark in Canberra, coming to you from Ngunnawal country and acknowledging other custodians. On today's program, Australia's housing market slumps amid rates pressure and uncertainty over tax reform. And a former sporting star and recovering gambling addict warns about the dangerous tactics of betting companies.
7: They identify vulnerable people and then they relentlessly target them. And their entire goal is to take every single dollar that they can from this person, regardless of harm that they cause.
6: First this morning, the federal government's fuel excise cut has come to an end and prices at the bowser will start to rise. But many Australians are taking big steps to avoid fuel costs altogether, with electric vehicle sales soaring. Kimberly Price reports.
8: When Mohammed bought his electric vehicle 18 months ago, he wasn't sure he'd made the right decision.
9: Because it was too early for the EV industry and it's just evolving so rapidly.
8: But now he's very happy with his choice.
9: The infrastructure is getting better. It's easy to charge even if you don't have a charger at home.
8: The big advantage for Mohammed, the savings.
9: So, I mean, if you're paying less for fuel and the servicing, I'm not paying a lot. It's very cheap.
8: Mohammed's choice represents a clear trend. The 3 months to June 30 signals Australia's largest ever quarterly take-up of electric vehicles, with almost half of all new cars sold being electric or hybrid, according to new data from peak motoring body, the Australian Automobile Association. The surge in sales coincides with rising fuel prices globally, with the Middle Eastern shipping route, the Strait of Hormuz, mostly at a standstill, and now the federal government's fuel excise cut has been removed.
10: Well, we'll see excise increase by around 17 cents a litre, which should push prices into around the $2 a litre mark.
8: Saul Kavanick is the head of energy research at economics firm MST Financial. With no end in sight for the conflict in the Middle East, he believes fuel prices will continue to climb.
10: And therefore, I still think we're fundamentally on a trajectory towards tighter oil markets and therefore higher prices over the coming few months, unless we see a really dramatic de-escalatory pathway.
8: And Saul Kavanick believes the fuel price increase will affect inflation.
10: I think what we will see, almost regardless of which way the war plays out now, is we're still going to have this lagging inflationary effect, which is going to go through the economy, which goes well beyond what we're paying at the pump.
8: The federal government has gone to great lengths to secure oil supplies, especially from Asia. Emergency Services Minister Christy McBain says there's now more fuel in reserve than before the war began, and there's no need to panic buy.
11: We do have plenty of supply of both fuel and fertiliser onshore.
8: The Deputy Leader of the Opposition, Jane Hume, foresees households hurting.
12: Australians are going to feel the pain, there is no doubt about it. They didn't need to feel this pain because the pain would have been lessened if we were a more resilient economy.
8: The federal government hasn't ruled out intervening again if fuel prices rise too dramatically.
6: Kimberly Price. And the house price slump continues. Figures from property data firm Cotality shows a broader and deeper downturn in the housing market for July, with property prices dipping by 0.7% across the country. That's the largest monthly decline since December 2022. Cotality's Jared Berg tells reporter Catherine Gregory the most notable falls have been in Brisbane and Adelaide.
13: So these two capitals had seen remarkably strong growth over the last couple of years and up until recently had been continuing to hold up quite strongly. But we have now seen a very rapid deterioration in these two markets, really as those broader demand-side trends have hit just as hard as we have seen in Sydney and Melbourne.
14: How does this compare to the downturn we saw in 2022?
13: So far, it's been a little bit shallower, I guess, in that we haven't seen as steep a decline at this stage. So in 2022, the very rapid increase in interest rates really hit the market much faster. But at this stage, you know, we look at how long it might last and where things might start to turn around. And really, we expect that we're not going to see a rebound in demand until the Reserve Bank do cut interest rates again.
14: And what other factors are behind this particular downturn?
13: So what we're seeing is the cumulative impact of these factors on the demand side. So even late last year, before the Reserve Bank started lifting rates, we saw affordability was a key constraint across most of the major capital cities. Then, of course, we've had three rate rises. We've had the impact of the Iran conflict hitting oil prices and consumer confidence. And finally, the shift in policy from the budget impacting investors. So all of these factors have built together and they've all been pulling in the one direction.
6: Cotality's Jared Berg. He was speaking there to Catherine Gregory. You're listening to AM, where it's 10 minutes past eight. The federal government's plans to curb gambling advertising will come under scrutiny this week with a Senate inquiry's public hearings beginning today. Labor's legislation would ban gambling advertising on sports uniforms, at venues and through celebrity endorsements, and limit but not eliminate betting advertisements around live sport. The plan has been widely criticised for not going far enough. Luke Bateman is a former professional rugby league player who battled a gambling addiction and is now advocating for more restrictions on gambling advertising. He spoke to me earlier. Luke, thanks so much for joining me this morning.
15: No, my pleasure, Mel. Thank you.
6: So you're going to have the experience of addressing a public hearing of senators this morning looking at gambling.

0: gambling reform. What's the number one message you want those senators to hear today?
1: Well, what I want them to know is that these companies act in a very predatory nature. They identify vulnerable people very early and then they relentlessly target them. And their entire goal is to take every single dollar that they can from this person, regardless of harm that they cause.
0: From your experience of dealing with gambling addiction, what do you think of the limits the government is proposing on ads seen during live sports broadcasts? They want to continue to have some limitations around broadcast and put in place a system where if you're watching on a streaming service, you can see ads, but only if you're registered as a user who's over 18 and you have the option of opting out. Do you think that would make an experience for someone like you when you were going through the grips of an addiction?
1: It's difficult for me because I always say to people, when I was going through addiction, advertising didn't really matter because I was gambling no matter what, whether there was advertising or not. However, during sport, we have young kids watching this and we inundate them with gambling advertising. All that does is normalize gambling for them. All that does is make them see that gambling is part and parcel with sport and make them believe that sporting can't really be done without gambling being involved. So that normalization of gambling, it doesn't give people gambling addictions, but what it does is it allows that gambling to take root once they're older. It's just the same as breathing to them. You know, oh, sport involves gambling. So I think that we absolutely need to limit it. And the proposal around having a sort of opt-out, I think it needs to be more of an opt-in. Mm-hmm. You should have to opt-in and say, this is the kind of advertising that I want to see, especially when we know how much harm it causes. You shouldn't have to opt-out of something that causes you harm.
0: What about the inducements that gambling companies make to their customers or potential customers, things like cashback offers or deals for referring a friend? You talked about the predatory nature that you experienced of gambling. What sort of role do those inducements have, given that that isn't at the moment something that's included in this legislation?
1: The inducements are the worst thing out of all of it. No, I would say the inducements need to go before advertising. The inducements are encouraging and normalising harmful behaviours and creating harmful patterns. The great example is, you know, if you're at the pub and you have 15 or 20 beers and you can't walk, someone at the pub will cut you off and kick you out. In the gambling industry, it's the opposite way. They will encourage you to do more and say, hey, mate, if you do this, we'll give you even more reason to do it. So there's absolutely zero duty of care given there. And it is literally like coaxing you into more gambling harm. So I think that that's the predatory nature that I'm speaking of, because this is just, it's vile behaviour.
0: The federal government has said that the reform that it's putting forward is progress, that it will be the strictest impositions that have ever been made on gambling advertising, and that a lot of issues with addiction come from poker machines that are governed by the state. Do you think there is a reasonable case for saying, as long as there is progress, that change needs to happen in a pace that everyone can keep up with, that gives, you know, sporting organisations and community organisations that benefit from advertising deals, gives them time to adjust? What do you make of that argument?
1: I understand that, you know, even through my own journey, you know, growth is something that happens gradually. But when you have the opportunity to make large scale change and the result of not doing that is the lives of Australian people, so you have to weigh up whether the rate of your change is worth the lives that it is going to cost while you're not actually making the change that is necessary. So it's as simple as that. You know, these are genuine people's lives who are not only losing their lives in many cases, but destroying the lives of their families, destroying the lives of their children. You know, people, this is leaving financial hardship throughout our communities that families and children have to bear the consequences of decisions that they've never even made. So if our leaders are happy with slow progress while it is destroying lives, if they're happy to just sleep with that at night, that's up to them.
0: Luke Bateman, thank you very much for sharing your experiences with me.
1: No, thank you very much.
0: And Luke Bateman is a former professional rugby league player and now gambling reform advocate. A new scheme to ensure social media companies pay for journalism published on their platforms is closer to being finalised. The federal government has made some key changes to its plan, the News Bargaining Initiative, which would put a tax on the revenue of big social media

0: companies that they can offset if they strike payment deals with Australian media organisations. The legislation is expected to be introduced to Parliament within weeks. The Assistant Treasurer joined me a short time ago. Daniel Molinos, thanks for speaking to AM this morning.
1: Oh, thanks for having me on.
0: Now, after some consultations, you've made some adjustments to this plan, including the tax rate and how it's calculated. Can you explain the changes that you've made for me?
1: Yeah, and this is a really important reform that reflects the importance of public interest journalism for our democracy. And big tech companies, if they're using news, should provide some compensation to the producers of that news. And that will mean that we have a news production ecosystem that is more sustainable going forward. So the first change is to say that the charge base for the news bargaining incentive will be advertising revenue rather than the entire revenue of the digital company. And that reflects the fact that what we're really trying to target here is the part of the business which uses the news. So we've upped the charge rate from 2.25 to 2.5% to make sure that the overall amount of money raised by the deals entered into by these platforms with the media is about the same, and that it will, going forward, increase as the amount of revenue from advertising increases for the platforms, but that this will be more connected with that part of their business.
0: We're also, so you're not taxing revenue that might be connected to other things they might sell, like software or mobile phone handsets.
1: Exactly, because we don't want to discourage those large tech companies from having a growing footprint in Australia. What we do want, though, is that part of their business, which is using news, to be fairly compensating the producers of that news.
0: And what about AI services? Because it seems they, too, are looking at work produced by journalism and repurposing it as their own output. Will this news bargaining initiative address AI?
1: So we've made the decision to continue to exclude AI from this decision, and that makes sense given that the government is leaning in on AI more broadly. The Prime Minister's speech delivered a week and a half ago made very clear that he was going to implement a series of processes to look at things like copyright to make sure that creative producers are protected. So that has its own separate process, and it's appropriate that it's separate from the NBI.
0: You'll put forward legislation that means these social media companies need to strike deals with more media companies in order to be able to offset against the tax that would otherwise be raised. The question is, though, how confident are you that these companies will play ball? We've seen them walk away from previous arrangements and prompt a remaking of it. Could they just do that again?
1: Well, and this is the design of the NBI, which is that if they walk away, which is what they did under the previous arrangements, but under the NBI, if they walk away, they will actually end up paying more. So there's a 50% higher rate that they will pay overall if they just decide to walk away.
0: Could they walk away from the market altogether and just not allow any news to be published on their platforms?
1: I'm confident they won't do that because Australia is one of the larger economies in the world. It's a very profitable economy for them. We're hearing no indications that that would be their reaction. The likelihood is that they would end up, if they decided not to enter into any deals, they would pay the higher amount, which would end up, of course, being distributed to media based on journalist numbers based on the mechanism Annika Wells is proposing.
0: Daniel Molino, thank you very much for the update.
1: Thanks very much.
0: And Mr. Molino is the Assistant Treasurer. Homelessness groups in Victoria are urging the state's new premier to come good on a commitment to create 500 housing places for young, mentally ill people who are sleeping rough. It was a recommendation from a royal commission, and homelessness groups say if it isn't followed through, the stream of young people turning up to hospital emergency departments for a safe place to sleep will continue. Oliver Gordon reports.
2: Emergency departments are stressful places, but when there's nowhere else to go, they're an option.
3: There's been a few times where I utilised it as somewhere to keep safe.
2: 22-year-old Camilla Roy woman Annie has been in and out of homelessness since the age of 14 and knows what it's like to be discharged from an emergency mental health unit back to the streets.
3: One of those times I was there, I had no address to put down and I felt that the staff didn't really know what to do with me and they just had to let me go because the hospital's in such high demand, other people had to come in and I had to move on. So, yeah, I was discharged with no return address.
2: How did it feel at that time to go through that?
3: Really horrible.
2: Recommendation 25 of the Victorian Government's 2021 Royal Commission into the state's mental health system calls for 500 new supported housing places for young people like Annie, who are both living with mental health issues and experiencing homelessness. Despite former Victorian Premier Daniel Andrews' pledge to implement the recommendations, 5 years later, this one remains outstanding. Youth mental health expert, Professor Patrick McGorry.
4: 5 long years during which young people have been suffering. It's just staggering that this such a simple and effective measure has not been made a top priority in the implementation phase. And it's actually a bit of a scandal. If you're not safe and secure, treating people's mental illnesses is impossible.
2: He says it's not good enough. Vulnerable young people are being discharged from hospital to homelessness.
4: That's very common, and probably even more common is young people who are homeless with significant mental health problems not even getting into hospital in the first place.
2: Melbourne City Mission runs a series of frontline homelessness services for young people in Victoria and recently surveyed all the people who attended its services in the Melbourne metro region on one day. Paul Wuppert is the charity's CEO.
5: More than 50% of young people who are homeless have attended emergency departments. So very clear link between mental health and homelessness.
2: He says with the new Premier in Ben Carroll, the Victorian government has an opportunity to act.
5: Any increase in beds takes people off the streets and takes people away from emergency departments and takes people out of the justice system.
2: In a statement, a Victorian government spokesperson has said it's delivering homes for Victorians with mental health challenges and taking a phased approach to ensure those people get the long-term support they need.
0: Oliver Gordon. US President Donald Trump has, once again, backed down from provocative statements about his intentions to launch strikes against Iran. Tehran has denied Donald Trump's claim it had asked the US to hold off on military action. As the war between the US and Iran stretches into its sixth month, the Iranian regime is trying to show the world and its own people it remains firmly in charge. But the ABC has spoken to some Iranians via voice notes about their frustrations as the war drags on. Here's Middle East correspondent Matthew Doran.
6: In Isfahan, south of Tehran, the streets and laneways of the city's bazaar are usually bustling, but it's much, much quieter than usual.
7: We're worried. Everyone is worried. Some days I sit in my shop and there are no customers.
6: This man, who we'll call Vahid, to protect his identity and whose voice has been distorted, works in the bazaar. Not only are shoppers struggling financially, as prices for basic products surge, the shopkeepers are also dealing with rolling blackouts as the country's energy system buckles under peak summer demand. Vahid says it makes the Iranian regime's declarations of strength ring hollow.
7: The overwhelming majority of people reject the idea that the Islamic Republic can speak on their behalf, while all the country's wealth and resources are controlled by a very small group of people who claim to represent the nation. In my opinion, that claim is simply absurd.
6: One of those people is the new Supreme Leader Mojtaba Khamenei, although he hasn't been seen publicly since succeeding his father, Ali Khamenei, who was killed in a strike on the very first day of the war. Speculation has swirled about his whereabouts, the extent of his injuries, and whether he's been left disfigured by the attack. This resident of Tehran, who we'll call Shadi, questions how Iran can continue the war with that uncertainty.
8: But all because of that idiot, Mojtaba, who is dead. Some people say he escaped, others say he's dead.
6: The regime clearly still has supporters in Iran, thousands and thousands taking to the streets for rallies and the recent funeral of Ali Khamenei. But Leila, also from Tehran, feels like the demonstrations backing the country's leaders, living and dead, are detached from reality.
8: And on top of all these problems, even when we step outside for just a few minutes, we're confronted with checkpoints and a constant atmosphere of security and surveillance. Simply passing by them fills us with fear and anxiety.
6: The brutal and deadly security crackdown, which began before the war in response to anti-regime protests, has continued since. Arina Moradi is from the Hengao Organisation for Human Rights, which monitors prosecutions and sentencings in Iran.
9: From the beginning of this year, more than 400 executions happened in Iran. From this number, 57 were political prisoners or prisoners of conscience. With the war and with the ceasefire and with the negotiation, human rights violation is not

0: a part of any of this, and the government used this gap to increase this repression.
1: This is Matthew Doran in Jerusalem, reporting for AM.
2: For more than two decades, chocolate companies have promised to end child labour in cocoa supply chains, setting targets and investing billions of dollars. But a Four Corners investigation in Ghana has found fresh evidence it's still happening, even though companies are using certification schemes to assure customers their chocolate is sustainable. Adele Ferguson reports.
3: Sharp machetes slash weeds growing beneath cocoa trees in East Ghana's sweltering sun. They're being wielded by kids, one as young as 10 years old.
4: Children trapped in the same cycle I once endured, known labour before they have known pencils.
3: That's the insider who secretly captured footage of these children at work. We can't name them for safety reasons. In another video, a boy with bare legs sprays the cocoa field with a large container of pesticides strapped to his back. Another clutches a basket brimming with cocoa bean pods that he balances on his head.
4: Children between the ages of 5 and 15 labour hard to earn a living for school. The root cause is poverty.
3: We're told these children work for as little as 25 cents an hour instead of going to school. Human rights lawyer Atel Higane says this is widespread in the West African cocoa industry.
5: So nobody wants to truly fix it, which would require paying a living income price for the farmers and a living wage for the farm workers. Child labour is happening in chocolate all over the world.
3: Consumers are none the wiser.
5: They have no idea of this dirty, rotten little secret.
3: Chocolate companies use certification labels that are meant to guarantee sustainably sourced cocoa. But many certification schemes like Rainforest Alliance rely on a problematic system called mass balance.
5: In mass balance, you can take clean, sustainable, ethical cocoa and mix it with dirty cocoa that has slavery, kids, human trafficking, deforestation, all these ethical, sustainable problems. And at the other end, you put out in bags the cocoa that's all mixed up.
3: Our cocoa farm insider tracked down the children in some of the footage to a village bearing a sign that says it's a partner community of Mondelez, the company behind Cadbury Chocolate. The sign says it's also part of Mondelez's Cocoa Life program, which promises to support communities and address child labour. Four Corners has not established whether the farm supplied cocoa to Mondelez. In a statement, Mondelez said it was deeply concerned about the evidence of child labour, insisting the company prohibits it in its operations and invests in cocoa-grown communities to help keep children in classrooms. Rainforest Alliance said certification alone can't solve complex challenges, but it helped measure progress, and that all major sustainability initiatives use mass balance.
2: Adele Ferguson, and you can watch the full report tonight on Four Corners, that's on ABC TV at 8:30, or you can see it anytime on iView. Briefly in finance, the Aussie dollar has moved, it's up, it's buying 70.5 US cents. That's AM for today, I'm Melissa Clark.
1: ABC News. Good morning, I'm Simon Lauder. Fiji's Deputy Director of Public Prosecutions is defending the immunity given to several people charged over the country's biggest cocaine bust. 16 people, including four Ecuadorian nationals, have been charged in connection to the seizure of 2.6 tonnes of cocaine at a disused jetty in January. Prosecutors have provided defence lawyers evidence in the High Court, including 129 witness statements and 90 gigabytes of documents. There's been criticism of the immunity granted to some of the accused, but prosecutor John Rumbuku says it's necessary to convict the ringleaders.
6: Because these type of deals are done in secret and they are done in groups, and the only evidence you can get that would strengthen your case is when somebody within the group talks. And so we usually target the weaker one.
1: At least five people have been killed and dozens are missing after a passenger ferry caught fire in Indonesia. Here's Indonesia correspondent Tim Swanston.
7: The ferry was travelling from Surabaya in East Java to Makassar in South Sulawesi when the fire broke out on Sunday morning. More than 270 people were on